0: Saturday night, killing three people. The crash happened shortly after 11 p.m. Three people were pronounced dead at the scene and five others were injured. The Oakland Fire Department says two of those injured are in critical condition. News and analysis at townhall.com. From Washington, I'm Keith Peters. Federal investigators have released some preliminary findings in last month's deadly crash of a small plane in Texas.
1: The Cessna 421C, carrying five people to a pickleball tournament near Austin, broke apart in midair. It took off from Amarillo on April 30th, about 9:10 p.m., crashed 2 hours later, roughly 40 miles southwest of Austin. The pilot and all four passengers died. The investigation found the pilot had reported problems with the plane's anti-icing system during the flight. Investigators say they found pieces of the plane across a 1.25-mile debris field. Rich Thomason reporting.
0: New York's governor is pleading with unions whose workers serve North America's largest commuter rail system to return to the negotiating table, saying she'll provide refreshments if they'll work to end a two-day-old strike. More on these stories at townhall.com.
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10: Ed Robertson, welcome you to this week's edition of TV Confidential, radio talk show about television that will bring you something old and something new. This week, the something old will be an encore presentation of a conversation that originally aired in August 2011 with our friend Lee Goldberg. Lee Goldberg, the New York Times bestselling novelist and Edgar Award-nominated television writer and producer, whose latest crime novel, Murder by Design, becomes available in bookstores everywhere on Monday, June 1st. Among his 70 other published novels, Lee Goldberg wrote a series of original mystery novels based on two popular TV series, one being a series of novels based on Monk, the other being a series of original novels based on Diagnosis Murder. The Monk novels will be the focus of the conversation with Lee Goldberg from August 2011 that we'll replay in our second hour. We hope you stay tuned for that. In the meantime, and speaking of tie-in novels, we will spend our first hour this week taking a deep dive into the very subject of media tie-in writing itself. That is to say, novels that are not only based on existing movies, TV series, made-for-TV movies, and TV miniseries, but also, in many instances, novels such as the Diagnosis Murder novels and the Monk novels written by Lee Goldberg that are based on established movie and TV franchises, but which tell original stories using those characters. In an era before videotapes, DVDs, Blu-rays, and streaming on-demand platforms, tie-in novels were among the very first movie and TV collectibles of any kind, giving fans of those movies and TV shows an opportunity to own those movies and TV shows, so to speak, while also enjoying them in a unique, different, and personal way. Tie-in novels have always served an important purpose, and yet they have often had a stigma about them for reasons our next guest is about to explain. Joining us now is David Spencer. David is an award-winning musical dramatist, author,
2: critic, and musical theater teacher whose work has been produced in Canada, England, and in the United States. He is best known as the lyricist, librettist of two musicals in collaboration with composer Alan Menken, The Apprentice, why can't I say apprenticeship? The Apprenticeship of Dirty Kravitz and the musical Weird Romance. Dirty Kravitz, of course, based on the novel by Mordecai Richler. David Spencer, also the author of The Novelizers, An Affectionate History of Media Adaptations and Originals, and Their Astonishing Authors and The Art of the Craft, the new book that we'll tell you more about in just a second. David Spencer, welcome to TV Confidential.
4: Thank you. Glad to be here.
2: This is a surprisingly personal topic for you, not just because you yourself have written a tie-in novel. You wrote a novel based on the Alien Nation series, but because in many ways, I understand, you first discovered the joy of reading as a result of a tie-in book.
4: Pretty much. I didn't much care for juvenile fiction. I mean, there were some classics that I gravitated toward, you know, like Dr. Doolittle and Freddy the Pig, but those were a lot like TV series in a way, you know, continuing characters who had their idiosyncrasies and you followed them from adventure to adventure. So those I kind of liked, but I wasn't much into, like The Boy Who Batted 1,000 or The Hardy Boys or anything like that. I didn't really care about adventures of other boys. And then I discovered books based on characters I wrote. And it started with a Huckleberry Hound anthology that was published by Whitman, where the author, I'm forgetting her name, Eileen something, I'll remember it later. But anyway, she adapted toon scripts, about 20 of them, featuring Huckleberry Hound and Yogi and Boo Boo. That was before Yogi had his own show. And Pixie and Dixie and Mr. Jinx. And she did a really good job capturing them. And it wasn't the usual picture book with a juvenile story hung on the avatars of the characters. She really caught the tone and the timing and little portions where it was different than what I saw on the screen. And that was my first exposure to the notion that adaptation for prose actually involved some translation from one medium to another. And from there I went, you know, I discovered, I guess logically, my first affections were, you know, at the age of 10 and 11 were sitcom books. And my first one of those was The Addams Family by Jack Sharkey. It was the first of two books. He only wrote that first one. But he was a guy, he actually became a, he was a science fiction writer, and he became a playwright who wrote a lot of comic mysteries that were never produced in the mainstream. They were all for stock and amateur, and maybe professional stock. But he made a career of that. But anyway, he was a very, very funny writer, and the way he chose to represent the Addams Family was with a narrative style that was just a little bit baroque. It was very witty, but obviously invoking the weirdness of that world. He also, unlike a lot of people who've worked on that franchise since, I think, he understood that the real heart of that storytelling universe, as obviously it originated with Charles Addams' panel cartoons, but really as defined in the TV series, is that in a weird way the Addams Family are the normal ones, and it's everybody else who can't deal with them who are weird. And he got that. He absolutely got that. And I actually have there's a passage that I quoted in the book. Well, let me see if I can get it, because it really just nails not only what he did, but it nails how it's an art. Okay, here we go. And he also, his novel, it wasn't actually a novel per se. It was like, I think, 10 short stories with some connecting tissue.
2: Mm-hmm.
4: And the very first chapter was kind of a prequel. It was Sullivan Gomez Adams making the deal for the big turreted house that they move into. This is slightly abridged, but this is the way I quoted in my book. There came the click of a closing door latch. Neither realtor Ms. Bankley or Mr. Fedler had heard it open. In slight unison, their heads swiveled about until they were facing the door to the street. A man stood silhouetted against the shadows beyond the glass of the door, the twilight mists of winter still curling over the polished toes of his midnight black shoes. And he stepped toward them from the damp threshold. What Miss Bankley had taken for one hideous moment to be a single luminous orange eye in the center of his face resolved itself into the hot tip of a long panatella gripped between teeth as white and symmetrical as tiered tombstones. But Miss Bankley's first impression was not entirely amiss. The bulging eyes of Gomez Adams did indeed have two bright orange fires in their inscrutable depths. Gomez Adams stretched out his hand and clasped that of Mr. Fedler. "Buenos dias," he said crisply. Fedler wondered how the owner of such hot-blooded face could have such icy fingers. "You mean noches, I think," he quavered, essaying a pallid little pleasantry. Gomez widened his smile. "I like to think one's day begins at sunset rather than ends. There's something invigorating about awakening to the first clammy shrouds of darkness. It makes the blood wonderfully sluggish." And, you know, you read that at the age of 11, you know, when you're starting to toy with words anyway, and it makes an enormous impression. And tie-in writer after tie-in writer that I encountered thereafter had their own. It wasn't just the TV shows that were wonderful that they, you know, that I loved, that they were adapting or working their original stories in. It was the fact that they themselves, as authors, had real personalities. I mean, there's nobody who writes like Michael Avellone. There's nobody who writes like Walter Wager, who did the I Spy books as John Tiger. There's nobody who writes like Luke Cameron. There's nobody who writes like Linda Stewart. And yet, you combine the author's imprimatur with the characters in the TV show, and it's very, very potent literature, and I do believe it's literature. And because I read so much of it, and because those authors are so such vivid craftsmen, it had as big an influence on me, even as a musical dramatist, as Stephen Sondheim and Bach and Harnack and Frank Lesser and you name it. The influences were just as big. And it made me angry. It still makes me angry when I hear somebody refer to Italian novel as hackwork, especially if it's Italian novel by somebody who is self-evidently not a hack, like, you know, Jim Thompson, the noir crime writer, who wrote an Ironside novel, and even his biographer said something about his three tie-ins being hackwork. No, they weren't hackwork. He gave it his best shot, and his best shot was pretty good. But there is this, I don't know what you call this, myth, that somehow, if it's a book, and you didn't quote-unquote make it up yourself, you know, and you're adapting a script, or, you know, that it's lesser writing. And yet, if you adapt from a book to another medium, it's perfectly fine. I have never understood that. It makes no sense to me.
2: Well, we'll take a deep dive into that point and your argument that tie-in fiction is a bona fide form of literature in every sense of the word in just a second. First, David Spencer is on the line with us. David is the author of The Novelizers, an affectionate history of media adaptations and originals, Their Astonishing Authors, and The Art of the Craft, an epic-length history of the world of tie-in fiction that not only takes a deep dive into the works of both people who adapt screenplays to novel-length fiction and people who write original tie-in fiction using the characters from films and TV series, but makes the case that tie-in writing is an honorable tradition with artistry of its own. The novelizers available wherever books are sold through our friends at Bear Manor Media as well as Amazon.com. For more on David, for more on the book, go to thenovelizers.net, thenovelizers.net. In the example you just gave us, David, from the Jack Sparrow adaptation of
4: Jack Sharkey
2: adaptation. Jack Sparrow, a different person. Jack Sharkey adaptation of the Addams Family that you discovered as a young kid. It makes the argument that you make throughout the novelizers, which is just because you are writing a novel based on characters or situations that were written before you, that existed before you, doesn't mean that you as the tie-in author can't bring your own imagination and your own spin to the story you're being asked to tell.
4: For the most part, you don't really have a choice. I mean, you know, like any kind of writing at all, is going to have its hacks and its lazy practitioners. But if you're talking about, you know, writers who take what they do seriously, which is most of them, they don't really have a choice, you know. They have the, you know, they get the gig, and there's the blank, well, now it's the blank screen, but, you know, you just get the blank pages, and you've got to fill it with something. And what are you going to fill it with except what is inside you that helps you tell the story?
2: Yeah.
4: You know, even a writer who will, like, for example, Keith Lawman wrote two books based on the Invaders. Each one was actually a novella cycle. There were, like, four stories in each of the books. They were sold as novels, rightfully, I guess. But you know, he wrote his his Invaders books, and then he wrote three Avengers novels. And I corresponded with him when I was a kid. And I asked him about changes he had made in the Avengers concept, because he made a few. And he said that was his condition for taking the gig. You couldn't get away with that now. They would fire you or go to someone else. But he made those, and those were not uncommon kind of changes, but he said he made those. And he said he liked the Invader, liked doing the Avengers novels, because he liked the lighthearted tone of the show. Years and years later, I read there was a book, I think it's called From Film to Book, something like that. And the author, whose name I forget, he kind of did what seemed to me random, but sort of interesting interviews with tie-in writers, and one of them was Keith Lawmer. And Lawmer was very dismissive of his tie-in work. And he said that his Avengers novels, he had based them on the work of the writers who had written Avengers novels before him, which was completely impossible, because the only other person published in America who wrote those books was an Englishman named John Garforth. And he had his own spin on the universe, which had nothing to do with Keith Lawmer's spin on the universe. And he wouldn't have known the books that were only published in England. So it was like, for whatever reason, late in life, he wanted to distance himself from work that he obviously took seriously when he got the gig. And even he, you know, he wasn't capable of doing it badly. So I think that sort of pervasive attitude, what used to be much more pervasive, even made some writers who did it and were proud of it go into a kind of hiding and say, yeah, I just kind of did that, but you know. But in fact, they did wonderful work. And thank goodness for people like Michael Avellone. You would ask him about any kind of time, any kind of writing that he did at all, and he said, I always gave it my best shot. Walter Wager said about the Art of Spy books, he said, I had a marvelous time. And Walter became a friend of mine, actually. I didn't know who John Tiger was. That was his pseudonym. And it bugged me. It bugged me a lot. And I finally wrote a letter, which I sent to the publisher that had absorbed Popular Library. I didn't even know it would get to him. But it did. And he called me. And He said, yeah, I've lost a wager. I wrote a whole gang of books. He's hiring me. I'm not going to talk about it now. And he became a friend of mine. He kept calling me. We got together. And I remember the first time we were going to get together, I described myself so he'd recognize me.
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15: Hi, everybody. This is Dr. Duncan McCollum, and I have this patient, Tim, here. Why don't you just tell us what's going on, what happened, and where you're at right now?
16: Yeah, I have peripheral neuropathy, which is burning and numbness and pain in my feet, and wasn't able to work and ended up with so much pain that I was pretty much homebound, quit driving, had a hard time sleeping. 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So I enrolled in the program, and things have gotten better, and I'm back to driving, considering working again, sleeping better, less pain, better balance. Overall, just feeling a lot better. I'm getting my life back, and I'm hoping to get back to work soon.
15: 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Thank you so much. So call McCollum Family Chiropractic, 831-459-9990. 831-459-9990.
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10: 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Just circling back to the original question I had asked you. You had said a good writer cannot not do their best. A good writer cannot not bring their imagination to what they're writing, even if it's quote-unquote an adaptation of a TV series where everything is laid out for them. One of your driving points throughout The Novelizers is that this literary category would not have the legs that it has had for decades, for centuries, really, if they were just a transposition of screenplay to prose form. There's more to it than that. In many ways, that's what's fueled your interest in the topic and the end result being The Novelizers book.
4: Yeah. Well, one of the things I did in the book, because I wanted to make the case for adaptation and approach applying to anything.
11: Mm-hmm.
4: And that's an adaptive work. And so I said, let's put aside writing a novel for a second, and let's just look at something that everybody knows. And I said, let's take a look at A Christmas Carol. And I said, well, here are my two favorite versions of A Christmas Carol. I mean, everybody's got their own favorites. These are mine. There's Mr. Magoo's Christmas Carol and the George C. Scott Christmas Carol. The Magoo is a masterclass in compression. It gets rid of Scrooge's nephew, and it conflates the nephew function with Bob Cratchit. So that becomes... Cratchit's family is going to eventually become his extended family. The other thing it does, and this is a script by Barbara Chain, the other thing it does is it reverses the order of the three ghosts. This is not random. This allows us to get to know Bob Cratchit better, sooner. So we're invested in that family right from the beginning. And it hits, you know, the major points of dialogue. The songs by Julie Stein and Bob Merrill are, you know, it's like the best Broadway musical ever written for television. and you know, it's a classic that is beloved, and has never stopped being beloved. It was also the first animated TV special ever produced. But that's aside. Anyway, but the way that they approach that adaptation, and then you compare it with the George C. Scott version. And I remember when I watched that for the first time, when it was first broadcast, and how I was so taken by how brilliantly faithful it was, especially this scene right at the beginning, where he's walking through the stock exchange and making deals, and I said, God damn it. Roger Herson, who wrote the script, who was also the book writer for Pippin. Roger, I said, boy, that Roger Herson, he really captured the book. And then when the movie was over, I took the book off the shelf to relive that scene. And, of course, it didn't exist. all of those fantastic scenes that I thought, you know, but it was still faithful. Because what he did was he extrapolated the style, the tone, things that were sort of between the cracks in a more compact novella, and he brilliantly expanded it. And he not only expanded it, but he did it in such a way that that particular Scrooge could only be George C. Scott. Because it was the first time I'd ever seen Scrooge not as a crotchety old skinflint, exactly the way he's described by Dickens, but as a titan of business. He's a very strong, powerful guy. And so when he breaks, it's very profound. And that's adaptation. You know, that's telling a story in a new way for a new medium. They both are. And they're opposites. One is a brilliant compression and one is a brilliant expansion. And it's the same thing if you're doing a novel.
11: Mm-hmm.
4: Are you going to maintain the perspective of one character throughout? Are you going to do multiple point of view shifts? Do you want to write it in the first person? Does the script suggest that more? And the other thing is, while it does matter how well you do that and how you do it, it almost doesn't matter who's doing it, because no two writers are going to do it the same way. There are numerous examples, more than you'd think, of, for example, screenplays that have been adapted twice for two different markets. Like if there's a separation of rights, you'll have one novel that's done for the British marketplace, for the UK, and another one that's done in the US. And my favorite example of contrast was a Moore movie called Too Late the Hero, about a guy who becomes a reluctant hero. He's not drafted, but he's conscripted into service that he doesn't want to do, but he winds up doing it. And the British novel is by a guy named William Hughes, and it's a perfectly nice adaptation. He was always a reliable, solid writer, and multiple point of view shifts, and it tells the story well. But the American one, which is maybe two-thirds the length, is by a writer named Con Sellers, who himself had a military background. And he stays strictly to the point of view of the main character. He never leaves it. If there's something in the film that he doesn't see, you know, either he finds a way to tell it or it's out. And it's almost stream of consciousness. And it's breathtaking. It's like you're on a roller car, you know, or something. It just doesn't stop. And even the blurbage on the cover, you know, it says the most exciting novel since Catch-22, which is, of course, a bit of paperback salesmanship. But on the other hand, I have never seen a tie-in with that kind of blurbage that didn't live up to it. You know, usually that's the editor saying, you know, I thought I was just commissioning a tie-in, but this son of a bitch gave me a classic. So, and it really is, it's a breathtaking novel. And again, you have the two different approaches side by side. There are two different novels that are telling the same plot. But because of the approach, they're not exactly telling the same story.
11: Which speaks to one of the points you make in The Novelizers, David, which is sometimes the adapting tie-in writer will make choices in order to deliver an experience or a way of looking at the story or looking at those established characters in a way that is unique to prose versus just like the TV show or just like the movie. You know what I'm saying? It's like because prose writing is different than watching the pictures. And though film is a way of storytelling, prose is a unique way of storytelling, and it engages us, it draws us in ways that are unique.
4: There's another example that I love is the novelization of the original version of The Champ. There was a novelization of the remake, but that's another story. The original version, which was, they're both good books, but the first one is really kind of extraordinary. It's by a guy who was mostly known as a Western writer named Harry Sinclair Drago. And let me see, when did he write this one? 1932. And he wrote under a number of pseudonyms, actually. And there's a story I read that, Dwight Eisenhower, in an interview, named his favorite authors as Bliss Lomax and Will Ermine, who were both Western bylines. And when he said that, he had absolutely no idea that both of them were Harry Sinclair Drago.
11: I guess that's another way of speaking to the power of imagination, in that you being a writer, can create not only stories of your own or storytelling experiences of your own using characters that are previously established, but you can create personas, author personalities of your own that are unique to you and the writing you do under your own name, such that even someone as distinguished as Dwight D. Eisenhower can't tell the difference that these two novels that he loved were written by the same person.
4: Yeah. And the thing that Drago did, which is a prime example of the kind of thing writers do, is if you watch the original version of The Champ, it starts with you're watching the champ training. You know, he's running behind a truck driven by his associates, and his son is running in front of him. And there's some cutting back and forth, and one of his colleagues says, come on, whatever he says. and he sees some wisecrack, and the kid says, oh, one of these days I'm going to butt that guy in the nose. And the father says, hey, you leave that stuff to me. And because of the way it's cut, because of the way it's filmed, there's not a lot of dialogue, but it tells a hell of a lot of story. When you are writing a book and you have a scene like that as an opener, that's a really tough assignment, because in order for those things that are shorthand in the film to have any resonance, you have to explain them. So there's two ways to go. One is somehow you find a way to do that, and it's going to be expanded, possibly beyond its natural weight, because it's such a short scene. Or you do what Drago did, which is you write an entirely different opening scene, so that when you get to the training scene, you could just do it and let it be very fleet. And he did. And he wrote a scene, I'll read it to you. And this is, it takes place in Tijuana. And this is his son and two of the son's friends, who are also very young, watching at a racetrack. And, okay. No, sir, that horse ain't worth a dime, Jonah repeated, his thin voice pitched higher than usual. He's what you call a morning horse. That was too much for the other boy being Dick, who is the son. What do you mean, morning horse, Jonah? He demanded skeptically. Just what I say, Dick, and that's just what I mean, Jonah very doggedly. That broomstick ain't don't work no races. He does all his running in the morning, when he works out. By afternoon, when that horse faces the barrier, he's changed his mind. He just wants to walk. Why don't they have some races in the morning for him? Jose asked. Jose is the third kid. Without pointing out or spelling anything out, Drago has already begun placing thematic seeds. It's not a big leap to go from the subject of broomstick the horse to Dink's father. And Jonah says, been a mighty long time since your old man was in the ring, Dink. That's all right. He's just as good as he ever was, Dink replied staunchly. If those promoters would give him a chance, he'd show them. The champ's just waiting. He ain't going to let no one hurry him. When the money and everything is okay, he'll fight. You know how those things go, Jonah. Now, I could read more, the thing is longer. But the point is that you see in the beginning a little bit of his friend looking at his horse, who's over the hill. So you've already got over the hill as the seed planted. And the next thing you got is the son defending his father in the wake of a discussion about something that's over the hill. So all of that work is done in this invented scene, which doesn't exist at all in the film. And he also... This is like one of my favorite things that
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19: 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But we can't do it without you. 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We'll pick it up fast and free with a 24-hour response. And your donation may qualify for a tax deduction. 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

0: known as BESS. These are large, industrial-scale battery facilities designed to store electricity, often generated by solar or wind, so it can be delivered later when demand is high or generation drops. Battery energy storage is becoming more common across California, but getting the location right is critical. Last year, a battery energy storage facility at Moss Landing experienced a thermal runaway and fire, drawing attention to the risks associated with large lithium-ion battery systems. Incidents like that highlight why site selection, emergency response planning, access to water, and proximity to existing infrastructure all need careful consideration. In Santa Cruz County, several potential locations have been discussed, including areas near Minto Road in Watsonville and near Aptos High School. These locations have raised questions because of their proximity to homes, schools, farmlands, waterways, and environmentally sensitive areas. Battery storage facilities are often placed near existing power substations and typically require access to large amounts of water. If you choose to contact your county supervisor, you can ask questions about safety standards, emergency response planning, and environmental impacts, and you can suggest that battery energy storage projects be located in areas that minimize risks to people, property, and sensitive land. To learn more, the easiest way is to search online for Santa Cruz County BESS. You can also contact the Santa Cruz County Board of Supervisors directly. The phone number is 831-454-2200. You can email the board at boardofsupervisors@santacruzcountyca.gov or email your individual supervisor. Those email addresses are also listed on the county website. Battery energy storage is a complex issue with long-term implications for public safety, land use, and the environment. Please take the time to stay informed and make your voice heard on decisions that will shape the future of Santa Cruz County.
1: Ed Roberts with a reminder that our second hour will include an encore presentation of a conversation with New York Times bestselling novelist Lee Goldberg from August 2011. Lee's latest novel, Murder by Design, becomes available in bookstores everywhere on Monday, June 1st, and has been described as James Bond meets Adrian Monk. At the time we spoke to Lee in 2011, he had just released the latest in his series of popular original novels based on the television series Monk. That is the focus of the conversation with Lee Goldberg that we will replay beginning at the top of the hour. In the meantime, and speaking of TV tie-in novels, on the line with us right now is David Spencer. David's latest book, The Novelizers, takes a deep dive into the world of tie-in fiction that makes the case that tie-in writing is an honorable tradition with artistry of its own. The Novelizers by David Spencer, available through our friends at Bear Manor Media as well as Amazon.com. For more on David Spencer, for more on The Novelizers, thenovelizers.net. When did you first discover the joy of reading aloud? Because you clearly enjoy reading aloud. You've given me and my listeners a few examples of that. This doesn't have to do with The Novelizers per se, but when did you first discover the joy of reading aloud?
2: I guess because since I've done most of my work in the theater, I'm probably a big old ham. I'm not the first person to say this, but after a fashion, writing is acting.
1: Mm-hmm.
2: Especially if you're writing characters, you are inhabiting them. And, there are some writers who don't read their stuff that well. I happen to read my stuff very well. I'm also, I guess I'm hammy enough that when I read something that's extraordinary, I will sit and read it out loud.
1: Yeah.
2: Just for the sheer joy of reading it out loud. I'll give you one more. It's one of my favorites. There is a writer named Stuart James. Now, this is not to be confused with the current Stuart James, who is a thriller writer. This is a guy who wrote 60 Sleaze in the early 60s, but like a lot of books in that genre, it was deceptive. He was one of the many writers who punched well above the needs of that genre, and he wrote real human, interesting novels. Then he disappeared for 30 years or something like that. And then he came back with 3 espionage novels, and then he disappeared again. But among the books that he wrote in the early 60s was a novelization of a film called Too Late Blues, which was John Cassavetes' second film. And it was co-written with a guy named Richard Barr. And it was about

0: of the members of a jazz combo in San Francisco. The nightlife and the jazz life and what happens to them. And the main character was the fellow played by Bobby Darin in the film, named Ghost. And the opening of the film is very, very cinematic. There's not a lot of dialogue. There's a little bit of controlled chaos. And it's the group playing for, it looks like basically a school of African-American students. And, you know, how they relate to the kids, how they relate to each other. And it's very ad-lib, which you can't do in a novel. So he finds another way to open the novel with an argument between two of the characters. Then there's a few pages of action. And then he takes the characters to a pool hall where they hang out. And the pool hall is also in the movie. But again, it's very improvised, it's very chaotic. Clearly that's how John Cassavetes wanted to establish their relationships, to give the actors broad strokes and let them improvise. Again, not something you could do in a novel. So it is at that point, like 8 pages into the book, that Stuart James actually describes the characters. And rather than being chaotic, he becomes contemplative because they're concentrating on the pool game. So this is the brief opening that I was talking about, which is the argument. This opens the book. The very first words of the book. No, Ghost says, it's out of the question. Well, why not? Charlie wails, scowling. It don't make sense, hanging around this nothing town. We're working, Ghost said. He didn't like to keep arguing about the same thing. It annoyed him that Charlie kept bringing it up. Working, Charlie said. You call this working? Yesterday we played an orphanage. Last week we played a home for the blind. The week before that, we're blowing together, Ghost said. The difference is we'd be playing for an audience. Charlie's got his wife, Ghost said. We take her along. There's no point in it. You kidding? Take a place like Denver. We could get a date like that. He snapped his fingers. Omaha, Kansas City, Pittsburgh. We'd be working steady. We're not ready, Ghost said. You mean you don't want to go, Charlie said. Okay, so I don't want to go. Now, what this establishes, without telling you anything, it establishes that our main characters are members of a jazz combo. They play jazz, which they express via slang like blowing, as into a horn. But since a combo, it also includes piano, bass, and drums, we know it's a term also used to mean playing as an ensemble. These are street cats because it don't make sense, ain't grammatical. One of them, who we haven't met yet, has family obligations put forth in a way that we understand the others, but that we understand the others better. And one of them, who we haven't met yet, has family obligations put forth in a way that we understand the others don't, which suggests that they're relatively young men. Ghost may be the leader, but Charlie can talk to him more as a peer than as a subordinate. So what's holding the group together is an informal understanding. Charlie isn't feeling much like a peer because Ghost is being preemptive, meaning the bond holding the group together is under some stress. We know all of that from nothing but dialogue that doesn't tell us that. That's, again, it's one of the many, many elements that I think makes this a literature.
1: Well,
0: and now I'm going to jump in just to this. This is the paragraph, 8 pages into small print. And I think he's waiting. I think Stuart James waited to do this because he really wanted to get atmosphere, the feel of jazz, all of that into the reader's system before he described the characters. But he finally does. And this is how he does it. A tableau. In the green glow smoke haze, Pete crouched over the table, soft punch spilling over his belt. He sighs along the cue stick, squinting his dull blue eyes. He's been around and back, a horn that walks like a man. The receding hairline, the pallor, the tired face. They say I've been swinging with this gig for a bit and then some. Yes. I don't want to do nothing, think nothing, just want to blow. Yes. Shelley, leaning on his cue, nervously rubbing chalk on the leather tip. Doing it with a beat, a fucking metronome. He must have tapped out a beat in this cradle, that one. A guy who even chews with a beat. See now the balls. Click, click, click, click. A beat, and he takes it up, tapping the base of the cue stick on the floor. Yes, he is young with old eyes. 24 years. He is wiry, with powerful arms and long, articulate hands. He looks sad, glad, grinned, happy, all at once. He's like a large, bared nerve, a pre-emotion that hears and takes in rhythm. Bared. Now this is a cat. He's younger than Shelley by a year, just short of 6 feet, with an open, ready-to-face laugh and a tousled mop of orange hair. When he doesn't have his arms around his base, he's trying to get them around a girl. His interest in life is life. Charlie. He watches the table intently and doesn't speak. He has good looks in a bitter sort of way. 25, this one, and full of quiet anger. His youth takes over when he romps with the others, but the deep anger always claims him, pulls him back. He always seems to stand slightly apart. He is quiet, but he talks on his horn, a brutal, spewing, angry tenor that screams and wails and grumbles with the blues. This is a bad scene, he says, in sight and sound. This gig is from hunger. And Ghost. Yes. Ghost. John Wakefield. Same age as Charlie, but smaller. What does he want? Even he doesn't know. A way out group, that. There around the pool table. Click. Yes. Click. Click, click. Click. I mean, you know, I read that and it just blew me through the wall. I discovered Stuart, unlike a lot of the other writers that I talk about in the book, I discovered Stuart James fairly late in life, maybe 5 years ago. And that was the first book of his that I read. And I read that, I mean, from the beginning, it was stunning, but I read that paragraph and who the hell is this guy? And why have I never heard of him? And he became a chapter in my book.
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7: Contrary to common wisdom, estrogen, considered by medical professionals and lay people alike as a hormone of femininity, is actually associated with stress and many health challenges, including weight gain, cysts, fibroids, and autoimmunity. One of the most effective estrogen-balancing dietary supplements is the herb turmeric, which in addition to balancing out estrogen, also contains powerful antioxidants. One of these is something called curcumin. Researchers have been absolutely blown away with the cancer-fighting properties of this stuff. In one study, curcumin reversed the growth of estrogen-dependent breast cancers by 98%. Curcumin is a member of a family of nutrients that scientists call flavonoids, and many of them are prized for their health benefits. Substances like resveratrol and pycnogenol have been touted for their health benefits, all of which derive from their flavonoid chemical structure or shape. And the flavonoid shape, in addition to affording protection from some of the negative consequences of excess estrogen, also opens up biochemical pathways that are involved in supporting and strengthening the body's immune system. Dietary and supplemental flavonoids can support your body's ability to defend itself from environmental stresses like the sun, industrial industrial toxins, or even bacteria and viruses. The word flavonoid is derived from the Latin term flavus, which means yellow. Sometimes people will notice that their urine is a bright fluorescent yellow after they take a multivitamin. That yellow is the vitamin B2, which has a flavonoid shape. It's called riboflavin, which means yellow body. The same flavonoid shape is what gives turmeric its characteristic color. 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
9: News this hour from Town Hall. I'm Keith Peters in Washington. Rededicate 250, a national jubilee of prayer, praise, and thanksgiving was held on the National Mall today, drawing thousands of celebrants. The gathering is meant to prompt believers across America to unite in worship, repentance, prayer, and gratitude. Vice President J.D. Vance addressed the crowd in a video message focusing on the power of prayer.
10: Just as I pray for all of you, I ask for your prayers. For me, for the president, and for the entire cabinet. I always ask people to pray for wisdom and for courage for their leadership. Pray for wisdom that we know the path God wants us to walk. Pray for courage that we have the ability to walk that path.
9: Other participants included House Speaker Mike Johnson, Defense Secretary Pete Hegseth, and Secretary of State Marco Rubio. The World Health Organization has declared the Ebola outbreak in Congo and Uganda a public health emergency. Dr. Jean Kaseya, Director General of Africa Centers for Disease Control and Prevention, says Western countries don't understand that when Africa is affected, they are also at risk.
11: We need in Africa to start to say we must manufacture vaccines, medicines that we need, because we cannot on a daily basis when we have an outbreak to be on panic mode. Currently, I'm on panic mode because people are dying. I don't have medicines. I don't have vaccines.
9: An air show organizer says four crew members ejected safely after two Navy jets collided Sunday during the show in Idaho. Emergency crews responded after the planes collided at the Mountain Home Air Force Base in western Idaho. All four of the crew members from the planes ejected safely, according to Kim Sykes, marketing director with Silver Wings of Idaho. More at townhall.com.
12: 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It's someone who picks and chooses from the Bible what they want to believe and obey. Jesus stated in Matthew 4:4 that we're to live by every word of God, not just some of them, but all of them. In Romans 15:4 we read, everything that was written in the past was written to teach us. And in 2 Timothy 3:16 we read, all scripture is God-breathed and is useful for teaching, rebuking, correcting, and training in righteousness, so that the servant of God may be thoroughly equipped for every good work. At our Watsonville Christian Church, we teach everyone to live by every word of God, so we can be thoroughly equipped for every good work. 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
9: North America's largest commuter rail system has shut down as workers walked off the job. Correspondent Julie Walker reports.
13: Hundreds of thousands of commuters in and around New York are left figuring out how they will get around without the Long Island Railroad after a strike by workers shut down the nation's busiest rail system Saturday. Union rep Kevin Sexton.
14: We're far apart at this point.
13: They were negotiating pay and other benefits with the Metropolitan Transportation Authority, Chairman Jana Lieber.
14: We cannot responsibly make a deal that implodes the MTA's budget.
13: The first LIRR strike in decades comes as many were relying on the system for the Yankees and Mets subway series and a Bruce Springsteen concert at Madison Square Garden. Julie Walker, New York.
9: News and analysis always available at townhall.com. From Washington, I'm Keith Peters. President Trump says the U.S. military has killed an Islamic State leader in Nigeria.
15: The president announced Friday evening that the U.S. and Nigerian military forces had killed Abu Bilal al-Manuki, a leader of the Islamic State group, in a, quote, meticulously planned and very complex mission. Mr. Trump described al-Manuki as the Islamic State's second-in-command globally and the most active terrorist in the world. Mr. Trump wrote on Truth Social, quote, with his removal, ISIS's global operation is greatly diminished. He will no longer terrorize the people of Africa or help plan operations to target Americans. Bernie Bennett, Washington.
9: Taiwan's president says arms purchases from the United States are crucial for regional stability after President Trump questioned continued U.S. support for Taiwan following his visit to China. President Lai Ching-te said U.S. arms sales and security cooperation are essential for peace. More at townhall.com.
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1: Ed Robertson, thanking you for listening to this encore presentation of our conversation with Lee Goldberg from August 2011. Lee's latest novel, Murder by Design, becomes available in bookstores everywhere on Monday, June 1st, and has been described as James Bond meets Adrian Monk. At the time we spoke to Lee in 2011, he had just released the latest in his series of original tie-in novels based on the Monk television series. That is the focus of the conversation with Lee that we're replaying in this hour.
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1: Ed Robertson, along with Tony Figueroa, and our guest Lee Goldberg, Edgar Award-nominated writer, producer, director, and author of more than 40 books, including Watch Me Die, a Seamus Award finalist for Best Novel by the Private Eye Writers of America, and Mr. Monk on the Couch, the latest edition in the best-selling Monk mystery novels based on the popular television series starring Tony Shalhoub. For more information on Watch Me Die, Mr. Monk on the Couch, and all of Lee's books, go to Lee's website, www.leegoldberg.com, www.leegoldberg.com. Lee, what has the what has the fan reaction been so far to the Monk novels that you have written?
21: Well, Mr. Monk on Patrol and Mr. Monk on the Couch and the one that preceded this book, Mr. Monk on the Road, are the first three books in the Monk book series that are set after the finale of the television series. So the television series left a lot of things different, changed a lot of things in Monk's world, and I sort of pick up on that in the books, and it's allowed me to go in some new directions, and I'm pleased to say the fans have embraced it. I thought I'd get some angry emails for the changes and things that I've made, but actually the opposite. The fans have been very, very supportive, which is good.
1: Well, speaking of a fan who's supportive, as we mentioned in our open, Lee, Tony's a big admirer of your work, particularly the Monk novels.
22: Yeah, I like them, and I've read other TV novels that have been out for the years, and sometimes I read them, and I'm wondering if the person who wrote them was a fan of the show or even watched the show. And I always thought there was a certain sense of continuity with all the Monk books, not only with events that happened in previous books, but they were plugged into the show. And I obviously, when you're doing these types of books, there's going to be a slight TV show continuity disconnect, but I think you're willing to forgive it, like you are with this series of books, as opposed to other ones. And I don't want to mention the other ones that I'm talking about, but I think most TV fans have probably read a few of the novels, especially.
21: Keep in mind, I have a huge advantage over most other tie-in authors, in that I've only done two tie-in series. I did the Diagnosis Murder book, I did eight of them. But I was the executive producer of Diagnosis.
1: Right, so you knew the show.
21: Now that I know the show, I didn't have to answer to anybody. And with Monk, I also have a special relationship in that I was writing for the TV series Monk when the opportunity to write the books came along, and I had a very close relationship with, and still do, with Andy Breckman and the creator of the show, as well as the other writers on the show. So I got all the scripts, I knew everything that was coming along, plus I'd written three episodes of the show. So that gave me a huge advantage. I was part of the show, I wasn't an outsider trying to copy it. And so I knew what the showrunner was thinking, I knew what he had planned, I knew his voice, I knew the show really well, so I was able to imitate it. But also, my books, with the possible exception of Doctor Who, I think, are the first tie-ins that have then been adapted into episodes of the show. My book, Mr. Monk Goes to the Firehouse, was adapted into the Monk episode, Mr. Monk Can't See a Thing, and my novel, Mr. Monk and the Blue Flu, became the episode, Mr. Monk and the Badge. So it went both ways. My books weren't just original books based on the TV series. There were some episodes of the TV series that were based on the books. So it was a very close relationship, and still is. I run every idea I have past Andy Breckman. He reads every manuscript. And he gave me enormous freedom. He said in his mind, it's a parallel world, that I could do what I wanted with the Monk books, that we would try very hard to maintain continuity between the two, but we both realized that would be impossible with the quick pace of television versus the slow pace of publishing. I can only think of two occasions where the book deviated from the TV show, and in one case, Andy could have kicked himself for forgetting what I had done. We could have avoided it. There's Dale the Whale, and I have a book called Mr. Monk Goes to Germany, in which Natalie talks to Dale the Whale for the first time, but there's an episode that precedes my book coming out where Natalie actually meets Dale the Whale. So that was one bump. And then later there was a bump that couldn't be avoided, really. There was no way Sharona was ever going to come back to the show, or so we thought. So I wrote the book, Mr. Monk and the Two Assistants, to resolve that for fans. And then lo and behold, the final season, Andy was able to talk Biddy Schramm into coming back as Sharona, but opted not to do an adaptation of my book. He decided to go a different way.
1: Yeah.
21: So that clashed. My book came long before that episode. But otherwise, the continuity matches, and there are some references in Monk to events in the book and vice versa. So that's fun.
22: Yeah, I think the readers do allow a certain amount of forgiveness and understanding just the logistics that you described, but also there's references, like if you're reading one of the novels, and of course I think the beauty of these novels also is that it is being told through Natalie. It's almost like you're reading Natalie's journal.
0: Yeah.
22: And they are referencing the episodes, and it's short, sweet, to the point, you know, what happened in Monk's past in this particular episode, not too long, not too short, just enough information, and then you can continue the story going on. So, I think what you were talking about before in your writing style, there's not a lot of extraneous stuff. Everything that you put in is very point intensive. If you need to mention how many belt loops Monk's pants have, you know that that's important for later on. Mm-hmm. That's going to come into play. They're not just telling you that as some sort of red herring. So, I mean, I think that's one of the reasons why the show has the appeal. What do you think will be the lifespan of the Monk books?
21: Well, in a way, it's in my hand. And the Monk book, each book is more successful than the one before. The first three books were paperback originals, and they were so wildly successful that with the fourth book, Mr. Monk and the Two Assistants, we jumped to hardcover. And we've been in hardcover ever since. There are also audio versions, and the Monk books are translated into languages all over the world. I mean, Indonesia, Bulgaria. It's unbelievable all the places the Monk books are. And they're doing very, very well. I write two a year. And I have a contract that carries me to May 2012, where I'll have, I think, 15 books total by then. Right now I'm writing the 14th. But I'm 99.9% certain that they're going to offer me a contract for more books. I'm not so sure that I'll continue, however. Not so much because the books aren't popular and I don't enjoy writing them. They are popular and I love writing them. It has more to do with money and rights and the way the publishing industry is changing. Because the Monk books are tie-in novels, I don't own them. They're owned by the studio, and the publisher licenses the rights to the books. I get a very small royalty. In this day and age, with the e-book revolution and the way things are changing, I don't particularly want to write things anymore that I don't own, that I can't get the full benefit of. So unless they really jack up my advance and give me a much more substantial royalty on the sales, I think it's doubtful that I'll do more of them after May 2012. But they could surprise me. They could come back and say, okay, we'll give you more money and we'll give you a higher royalty, but my guess is they won't.
22: Do you think the success, you mentioned that each one is more successful. Do you think all the last three books that take place after the series finale, do you think part of that is because there are fans of the show that need their Monk fix somehow and you're the only one providing it?
21: We have no raw facts, hard facts to make these assumptions. We're making assumptions, the publisher and I. And here are some of the assumptions that we have about why the books keep doing better and better. One is familiarity. You know, we have now a body of books, it's critical mass, and you have all the fans of the previous ones and new ones coming. All the books are still in print, so it's building. Much like Murder, She Wrote has built. Mm-hmm. Murder, She Wrote books, there are 40 of them now, and they're more popular than ever. So I think that's the critical mass. I think it's also that, like you said, there is no Monk TV series anymore, so the only way they get their fix is through the books. And I think we had a book that came out, I think it was called Mr. Monk is Miserable, if I remember the timing right. Right when the financial crisis hit and, you know, the economy went in the toilet, book sales plunged. We all thought that book was going to die, that no one was going to buy a $25, whatever it is, hardcover tie-in in that marketplace. And that, at the time, was by far my most successful book. So our theory also is that people just want the escape. They want the laughter. They want the familiarity and warmth of someone they already are invested in, the Monk character. That it takes them away from their troubles, and especially now. So we think it's those three things. You know, the critical mass, the getting the fix of a series that, you know, TV series doesn't exist anymore, and just people want to laugh. People want to get away from their troubles, and Monk books provide that escape.
22: I think historically, we have always seen that during times of crisis, economic war, such, people always seem to have income for at least some sort of entertainment. The poorest house in the Depression had a radio.
0: Right.
22: People had a nickel to go to the movies on Saturday. They always seem to find that, and I think, you know, the way things are now, people are sometimes underestimating the fact, you know, of how much money people have for the escapism. They might not be able to take a trip to Hawaii. They might not be able to take a trip to Disneyland.
1: Right, but they can lose themselves in the world of Adrian Monk or Harvey Mapes or Mark Sloan or any of the other characters that Lee has created both in his series novels and in his standalone as well.
21: Yeah, the Diagnosis Murder books were doing fine. I chose to end that series because, unlike the Monk books, where the audience was increasing with each book, the Diagnosis Murder audience was pretty much the same. It didn't go up, didn't go down. And I had, you know, something had to give. I was writing at the time four books a year. It was just too much. So I ended the Diagnosis Murder book series the way I wanted to end the TV series. So that was very gratifying for me, and I'm very pleased with those eight books. But it does bother me that I spent all that time on those eight books. I don't own them. They're out of print. If I own them, I could put them out right now on the Kindle and the Nook and be making a lot of money from them. So that's part of my thinking going into these future Monk books. The other thing I may do with the Monks, if I decide to stick around and do them, is not do two a year anymore, and just do one a year. If we can raise the money I'm getting in the royalty and maybe go from two books a year to one a year, that would make it a little more attractive to me.
1: Of course, it would give you an opportunity to work on other projects, you know, whether they're standalones or starting another character series.
21: Yes, and you know, writing two books a year takes away a lot of time from other pursuits.
1: We are talking to Edgar Award-nominated writer, producer, director, mystery novelist, and filmmaker Lee Goldberg. Lee's latest books include Watch Me Die, the finalist for the best novel by the Private Eye Writers of America, The Blood Mesa, the sixth book in the popular Dead Man series that Lee co-authored along with his longtime writing partner William Rabkin, and Mr. Monk on the Couch. Mr. Monk on the Couch, the latest edition of the best-selling Monk mystery novels based on the popular Monk television series starring Tully Shalhoub. You can order all of Lee's books through Lee's website, www.leegoldberg.com, www.leegoldberg.com.
21: I do need to correct one thing, though. The
1: sure.
21: Blood Mesa is is a Dead Man book, and Bill Rabkin and I created the Dead Man book series, but the Blood Mesa is written by James Reasoner.
22: Oh, okay.
21: Each book in the Dead Man series, like freelance episodes of a TV series, are written by other authors. So Bill and I oversee the show, but I should say the book series, and we come up with the storylines and we edit the books, but we don't write every one of them. The books are written by guys like Joel Goldman, house writer Matt Whitten, Emmy Award winning TV producer Phoebe Sutton, a new writer named James Daniels, Michael Mayo, Mark Ellis, but quite a few authors are writing Dead Man novels. Bill Kreider.
1: So you're like the executive producer / executive editor of the Dead Man series.
21: We structured these books like a television series. It's a cross between a classic men's action adventure series like The Destroyer or The Executioner or The Death Merchant with a TV show. So it's quite common for book series to be written by scores of authors, but it's not common for it to be run like a TV show.
1: Or to have your name above the title.
21: Yeah. There's Don Pendleton's Executioner, Murphy and Sapir's The Destroyer. So there are names above the title, but in this case, it's a lot of fun. We're enjoying it quite a bit. There are e-books and paperbacks, and Bill and I wrote the first one and the third one, and we'll write ones occasionally, but for the most part, we're going to outside writers, and they bring their own sensibilities and their own audiences to the Dead Man series. And we've been thrilled by the critical response to the books, which has been great.
1: And, of course, you can learn more about the Dead Man series by going to Lee's website, leegoldberg.com, www.leegoldberg.com. We mentioned in our open, folks, that Lee has not only written for television and produced television, Lee has written several books about television, and not only historical books about the making of particular television shows, but he and William Rabkin co-wrote an excellent book called Successful Television Writing. Successful Television Writing, which is published by Wiley, I believe, but you can also find that through LeeGoldberg.com. And there are a lot of books about how to write for film or television. Lee, what makes your book stand out from the pack is that it is very hands-on and how to, and it assumes that you know how to write, but it walks you through some of the essential elements of the business that not everyone is familiar with.
21: Well, the book was written or published, I think, back in 2003 or 4, and it's been in print for quite some time. It's used in schools all around the world. That's why it stays in print. And in some very small ways, the book has become dated. And we've talked about doing an update, but the publisher isn't interested in having us do an update. So they're happy with it the way it is. The book came from a frustration that Bill and I were having at the time, which was writers were coming in to pitch us on our shows who didn't understand episodic television storytelling. They came out of film school where they've been writing in these perfect little vacuums, these perfect little feature scripts, and didn't understand that when you write a TV show, you're essentially a carpenter building a bookshelf in somebody else's house. You do it their way, not your way. And that you're working with other people's characters, and there are unique boundaries and requirements to writing episodic television. And these people, fresh out of film school, whatever, just didn't understand that. So we thought it was time that someone wrote a book specifically aimed at writing for episodic television, about the way it really is, about how we do it in the room, what the demands are, how you write a show or a story that takes place 4 days on your standing set, 3 days on location with certain actors only available at certain times, and how you work within those parameters to do good television. And the book, it was funny because I wanted a book like this, but I didn't have the time to write it.
1: Yeah.
21: And neither did Bill. And we didn't know if the money was really worthwhile for us to do it. And I often give lectures and seminars around the country on TV writing. And I was doing one of these, I can't remember where. And the novelist Walter Wager, who since passed away, he wrote Telefon and the sequel to Die Hard. And he also wrote the I Spy novelizations and stuff. He's a terrific writer. And he came to me after one of these events and said, you should really write a book about this. I said, I don't have the time. He says, you've already written it. Just start recording all these seminars you do. And I thought, oh, that's a great idea. But also, many of these seminars I did were being recorded by the host of the seminars anyway.
1: Yeah. So listening to a conversation with Lee Goldberg that originally aired in August 2011, Lee's latest novel, Murder by Design becomes available in bookstores everywhere Monday, June 1st. Take a quick time out. We'll play more of our conversation with Lee when we come back here on TV Confidential.
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1: Ed Robertson, thanking you for listening to this encore presentation of our conversation with Lee Goldberg from August 2011. Lee's latest novel, Murder by Design, becomes available in bookstores everywhere on Monday, June 1st, and has been described as James Bond meets Adrian Monk. At the time we spoke to Lee in 2011, he had just released the latest in his series of original tie-in novels based on the Monk television series. That is the focus of the conversation with Lee that we're replaying in this hour. Lee's books also include Successful Television Writing, a hands-on approach to breaking into the world of television writing that Lee co-wrote with his longtime writing partner, William Rapkin. Tony?
22: Now, I always thought that, you know, I mean, the way I try to describe things is like this perfect triangle. You have business, you have the technical aspects, and you have the creative part. And if it isn't, you know, if you don't have a perfect balance between those three, you're not going to have a finished product. But I also find it funny that in my experience, the technical people, the creative people, and the business people, I think by design, by hardwiring of the brains, don't normally get along. And somehow, if you can figure out a way to organize these three things going on, you have something successful. But it's always been my experience from an educational standpoint on television. The business people told you the business perspective, and that is the only perspective. The creative people told you the creative perspective, and that is the only perspective, and so on and so on and so on. This is like the first time I've actually seen something in print that has all three parts coalescing together. And explaining something and incorporating I guess what we would call reality, because I've seen in classroom situations, for some reason, professors and such don't necessarily want to or not allowed to add that realistic element into the classroom. I even had a teacher once who wanted to design that into the curriculum, and the next semester he was asked not to return. So I found it very enjoyable. It was one of the best birthday presents some friends of mine gave to me. I think it was like 2003, 2004. Mm-hmm. And it really did help me along when I was trying to... I wrote a couple of pilots, and then basically on your instruction, I started writing a couple of specs. In fact, one of my first specs was a monk spec. And then I rewrote it when the cast changed. But... And I had so much fun writing Sharona dialogue. That was my favorite part of the process, because for some reason I had a never-ending supply of wisecracks, one-liners, and zingers. Mm-hmm. But it was one of my favorite parts, and it's a book I have recommended to anybody who's had any interest in writing for television whatsoever. And I have read many, many bad spec scripts. I think the worst offense I've ever seen is reading a spec script and a major character gets killed off in the story. And I thought that would be under common sense, but apparently not.
4: Well, it speaks to one of the things that you say in successful television writing, Lee, is that you have to understand the franchise of any show. And those are the elements that make a show work, and one of which is understand what you should never do if you're going to pitch a certain show.
21: Mm-hmm. One of the things we look for in spec scripts when we're hiring writers, first of all, you don't want to send a spec CSI to CSI, because they're only going to see your mistake.
4: Right.
21: You want to send a spec monk or something else. And the showrunner will read your script and say, okay, first of all, this sounds like an episode of that show. So the writer is able to capture the voice of that show. Second, these characters sound like themselves. He's able to imitate the way they talk and behave. The way the story is told, the structure of the story, is the way they structure stories on that show. And the script understands the franchise, reiterates the franchise, and leaves it intact at the end. These are all things we're looking at a spec episodic script to see if you can imitate the way we write, the way we tell stories, the unique parameters of our show. It's really a test about how well you understand franchise and voice, and whether you understand simple script structure and the four-act structure and all of that. I want to thank you for all the kind things you said about successful television writing. I really appreciate it. In the years since we wrote that book, however, a couple other books have come along that I think flesh out what we started. There's a book by Pamela Douglas called Writing the TV Drama Series, which is really terrific. Alex Eckstein wrote a book called Crafty TV Writing that I'm real fond of as well. And Bill Rabkin wrote a sequel to Successful Television Writing, now available on the Kindle, called Writing the Pilot, because one area where our book is no longer valid, it's the very last chapter called Your Great Idea for a TV Series. We tell you it's a waste of time and a huge mistake to write a spec pilot. Well, that was true in 2003. It's not true now in 2011. And Bill wrote a book to sort of correct that error in our book, and I kind of hate him for it, because he wrote would have made a perfect update for successful TV writing. And I could share in all the glory and profits from his book, but now I can't. In fact, what the hell am I doing hyping it?
22: So that's William Rabkin, Rab with a B, right?
21: Yeah, okay. I terrific book called Writing the Pilot. And it's like our book, Successful TV Writing, except it's all about how to write a pilot, a spec pilot, and the mistakes you'll make, and what you should do, and what people are looking for when they read it, and what separates a pilot script from any other kind of script, and why it's the most difficult kind of script of all to write. It's really an exceptional book.
4: Let me ask you a general question, Lee. You told us a little bit about how the successful television writing book came to be. When you and Bill write, whether it's writing an edition of the Dead Man series or whether you're writing an episode for television, there's a classic scene in the movies of the one writer hovering over the other's shoulder, locking each other in a room, banging out ideas. That's... Is that just a scene in the movie, or does it really work that way when you're writing it with a partner?
21: Every writing team works differently, and when Bill and I write together, we generally plot the story together, and then we alternate scenes in Act 1. Like, I'll take scenes 1, 3, and 4, and he'll take scenes 2, 5, and 6, whatever. And then we give each other our scenes, and we rewrite each other. until we kind of find the groove. Act one's always the hardest. And then he might take act two, and I'll take act three, and then he'll give me his act two, and I'll give him my act three. We'll rewrite each other and then move on. Occasionally there are scenes that neither one of us can lick, and when that's the case, then we will both sit at the computer and do it together. But for the most part, we aren't in the same room writing. We rewrite one another instead.
4: Well,
21: and it's gotten to the point that we rewrite each other so much that we can't tell who's written what.
4: Yeah.
21: And we're also very good at imitating each other's voice. So we take, it's not like you can look at a script that we've written and say, okay, Lee wrote that and Bill wrote that.
4: Yeah. Well, that's what it's all about. If you want it to look like it's coming from one person, even though it may be the product of two people.
21: But Bill and I also write a lot separately, and that's been great too. In fact, we aren't officially writing partners anymore. We still write and do things together. We did episodes of The Glades last season together, but we also do a lot separately. I wrote a movie called Fast Track No Limits that came out a couple years ago, sort of a Fast and the Furious ripoff set in Europe. So we do stuff apart. I did this movie Remaindered on my own.
4: Yeah.
21: And I've written scripts that haven't been produced. I wrote a script called the Dame Edna movie for Dame Edna that did not get made. And I've just written a script called Gun Monkeys, based on a novel by Victor Gishler, that has, and I can't mention the actor, but has an A-list major movie star attached, and a Japanese director named Ruhei Kitamura attached to direct it. And I'm hoping, I mean, it's looking very good, that the financing will come together and the movie will be shot this year. But I'll tell you who the actor is, but he wants to announce it himself, and I don't get in big trouble if I let the cat out of the bag.
4: Well, we won't get you in any more trouble than you're already in right now. But a general question. In successful television writing, you go through the hierarchy and showrunner, supervisor and producer, line producer, et cetera. And then you get it down to freelance writers. Now, back in the day, in the 70s, 60s, 70s, and 80s, it was quite possible for a freelancer to go from one show to another, which is how you and Bill broke into the industry,
21: yep.
4: Of course. Is it harder for a freelancer to work in television today, or is it still possible?
21: No, it's much harder. Much harder. And it's not the way it used to be. There were writers who made a living. Guys like, and I'm probably getting this one wrong, but there was a writer named Stephen Kandel who not to be confused with Steve Cannell.
4: No, he wrote for a lot of, Mission Impossible, yeah.
21: Cy Sulkowitz. There are a bunch of authors, of writers who would just move from one show to another. They'd do a Mannix, they'd do two Barnaby Joneses, then they'd do an FBI, or they'd jump from show to show to show.
4: Mm-hmm.
21: They'd do a Mannix, a Harry O, whatever, and they could make a great living and had no desire to be on staff. I don't know if that was the case with Kendall. I think he actually was on staff of Mission Impossible or MacGyver or something, but there was a class of writers who made the personal choice, I just want to jump around to different shows and enjoy the experience of not having to be mired in the production of the show. That's not possible now. The orders are much smaller. We aren't doing 36 episodes a season anymore. We're doing, if we're lucky, 22.
4: Mm-hmm.
21: Sometimes it's just 13 or 8 or 6. There's not as much money available for writers. For the most part, shows are staff-written these days. That said, because the Writers Guild, I may be getting this wrong, requires one script out of 13 to be a freelance, 2 out of 22, maybe a different ratio now, but it's freelancers still are hired by shows. The Writers Guild requires that, and that's still how shows find new writers. But it's not the way it used to be. I got diagnosed where we'd hire 7 or 8 freelancers a season. It's just not done as frequently anymore. Star Trek, Next Generation, used to hire a lot of freelancers. It also helps to bring in freelancers for creative reasons.
4: Mm-hmm.
21: It's nice to get an outside voice, someone who's not locked in every day. You can see it from a new perspective. Monk used a lot of freelancers, and that was also because Andy liked to bring in fresh points of view and different voices, and that was great.
22: Putting it on the other side of the coin, do the networks actually know what they want when you're dealing with them? It seems if I go to a industry breakfast and they have the head of this network's comedy or drama department, they will go through a whole laundry list of what they don't want to see. And then when it comes time to see all the new fall shows, that's exactly what's coming out that fall. And do you ever deal with those frustrations still at this stage of the game?
21: All the time. I mean,
22: The biggest
21: they don't
22: thing...
21: know what they want, and they don't know it until they hear it. And even then, they don't know if they like it.
22: Yeah.
21: And often, it's not so much the idea, it's the person bringing in the idea. You know, if I come in with an idea, and J.J. Abrams comes in with the idea, they might reject it from me, but you know, they'll buy J.J. Abrams' toilet paper. And there's a good reason for that. These are guys with proven track records who have enormous hit, big followings, and have leverage. There's an old saying in TV that's more true now than ever before. Ideas are cheap, execution is everything.
22: Mm-hmm.
21: You or I going in and pitching a private eye show isn't going to go anywhere. But if you know J.J. Abrams or Anthony Zeiger or whatever come in and pitch, I want to do a show about a private eye, people will go, oh, that's a brilliant idea. That's amazing. And I don't think there's anything necessarily wrong with that. I'm not poo-pooing it. But development executives are in a difficult position. They don't want to champion something that could bomb. And at least they could say, well, look, J.J. Abrams came in with it. You know, how could I have known it was going to bomb?
22: I always find it funny because they will, especially in Hollywood now, they will say, we don't want to see a behind-the-scenes show. And then every show is behind the scenes of a movie studio or a TV channel or something like that. And they always seem to make comments like, we want another Cheers or another Friends. And you never know, do they just want a show with the success of Cheers and Friends, or do they want a show set in a bar with a bunch of Gen Xers?
21: They want the success, is what they want. Now, that said, once a show is on the air, we do a pilot, and after the pilot's picked up, you sit down and you analyze, all right, what was it about the pilot that worked, what didn't, and what is our series going to be? And once you determine what the series is going to be, otherwise known as the franchise,
22: right,
21: the network and the studio often become the staunchest defenders of the franchise, which is a good thing, because they want to establish that franchise, much like a restaurant wants to establish its franchise, and then protect it, you know, shore it up so it stands out from the pack, that it's easy to spot. And in that way, it's a good thing. They can protect you from going off the rails and jumping the shark. I mean, the whole phrase, jumping the shark, refers to the moment when a TV series violates its own franchise and breaks its contract with the audience to deliver the same show every week, only different. Sometimes you have to break a franchise to save a show. Other times, it's the one thing that's going to destroy a show, the moment you deviate from the franchise. If you go back quite a few years and look at Mannix, you know, the franchise of Mannix was he was working for Intertech.
22: That's right.
21: And it wasn't working, so they changed the franchise, and it saved the show. Usually changing the franchise doesn't help. One of my favorite examples is from, you know, the 50s, but I just love it because it's so clear-cut. Actually, there's two examples I can use. I use one from the 50s, one from the 60s. The one from the 50s, there was this show with Ralph Tager and James Coburn about cowboys in the Klondike. In fact, the show was called Klondike.
22: Mm-hmm.
21: And I think Coburn may have been a con man, and Tager may have
1: Lee
21: been
1: Goldberg's latest novel, Murder by Design, becomes available in bookstores everywhere on Monday, June 1st.
21: Klondike wasn't doing well, and they pulled it off.
1: Take a quick time out. We'll be back with more TV Confidential right after this.
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4: Ed Robertson with a reminder that the next edition of TV Confidential will air next week on this station at the usual time. We hope you join us for that. In the meantime, by now, most of you are probably aware of the passing of Ted Turner. Ted Turner, the legendary media maverick and philanthropist who founded CNN, the 24-hour news network that revolutionized TV news, as well as WTVS, the station based in Atlanta that pioneered the superstation concept in cable television, and the popular cable network TNT. Ted Turner passed away Wednesday, May 6th at the age of 87. In light of the passing of Ted Turner, we're going to bring you an encore presentation of a segment of This Week in TV History that originally aired in May 2011. As you're about to hear, this conversation between Tony, Donna, and me focused on the debut of CNN on June 1st, 1980, and the many ways in which CNN helped spur the rise of the Internet as we know it today. Tony's segment, as always, brought to us by our friends at Story Salon, Southern California's longest-running, regularly performing live storytelling ensemble. Story Salon.
5: You may want to redo that one. 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
4: 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This particular segment originally aired in May 2011. 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
6: This is CNN. That's my very bad James Earl Jones impersonation.
5: Well, nobody could do him.
6: I can't do anybody.
5: You do a very good Adam West. It's talking to Miss Kit. Let's see. So CNN, the world's first 24-hour television news network, made its debut. Can we even imagine a time now before there was 20? I mean, we're old enough to remember.
4: We can, but certain listeners literally cannot because
5: they weren't around.
4: They weren't around. But no, figuratively speaking, it is hard to imagine because we're talking about this, off mic about network news, for example. Network news, the nightly network newscast, whether it's at 6:30 or 7 o'clock local time on the three major networks, it's no longer as viable as it was because partly of CNN, where you can not only get caught up on the news virtually at any time, whether it's through Anderson Cooper, whether it's through Wolf Blitzer, whether it's through John King, but also because of CNN making way, I think in a lot of ways CNN made possible the rise of the Internet and digital media.
7: Huh.
5: Yeah, I never put it in that perspective, but I mean now, gosh, if something happens in the world.
4: I never put it in perspective. It just comes to me.
5: That is very true, and I remember, it was maybe a little over 10 years ago where you could be interactive on your computer with CNN. And, people weren't streaming yet, but still you could send your opinion to CNN immediately.
4: Yeah.
5: And so you'd have to have the TV on within close vicinity, but you could actually write to certain shows and they could read what you're writing.
4: In real time.
5: When they would have their shows, that have more of a town hall type flavor to it. That is amazing.

0: But also the other part is if something happens abruptly anywhere in the world, chances are there's a bureau for CNN there.
1: There.
2: Most definitely.
1: Yeah.
0: And other people will be taking the CNN feed. And I remember a lot of independent channels, especially during the first Gulf War, they basically turned over to CNN.
1: Yeah.
0: So you could have local independent channels that would basically take the CNN feed.
1: And we've talked about this before. There are a lot of pros and cons to 24/7 news, 24/7 coverage of breaking stories. I mean, back in the day of not only just the three networks, but when you only had the like the 5 o'clock news, the 6 o'clock news, the 11 o'clock news on local stations, and when a news crew was filming stories.
0: Yes.
1: And practically you could not, there was no such thing as breaking news because you didn't have the airtime for it, but you couldn't transmit breaking news because it takes time to process film. Now, with the onset of cable television and around the time when more and more things were being done on videotape.
0: Satellite
1: is what made CNN possible. So, that changes the ball game. So on the one hand, you're able to break in with something as it is happening, and there's a certain compelling factor to that depending on what the story is. The flip side of that is because you're on 24/7 in real time, and as we found out in watching certain reality shows, there's nothing very compelling about repeating the same. Okay, we're standing outside the bank, and
0: nothing has happened.
1: You can do everything you can. Okay, this is Jim Smith reporting, and we're still waiting for the hostages to come out and negotiate with the police negotiator, but we're still waiting. Mm-hmm. All right, back to you, Jim. All right, Jim, yes, well, we're still waiting, but... Yeah, and you end up repeating the same information, and you do that because you have to fill time, but there are limits to how compelling it is to watch it in real time.
0: There, like you said, there are pros and cons, and I think news at that time was more journalistic and less entertainment as well, and I think the 24 hours have created ways to keep the attention spans going. And that could be with clever graphics and music. I mean, news never had music before. They had the background sound of a teletype machine, which a certain age demographic has no idea
1: right.
0: what I'm talking about.
1: Or for certain for most ABC stations, they had the score from Cool Hand Luke by Lalo Schifrin. I can't do it right now.
0: But you would have a few bars,
1: yes.
0: And that would basically mean the show's on.
1: That's right.
0: We'd begun broadcasting, but
2: 1980 CNN was more news, and now like so many others, news and entertainment. In many ways, news has become entertainment. I mean, how else do you attract viewers? There's a lot of competition out there.
1: Right, because in not only is there a lot of competition, there's a lot of competition doing things 24/7, and with this huge number of channels and the ability to jump, to jump from one station to another that much quicker. No, it's about catching eyeballs. In a lot of ways, not that much different than with the internet, because it's about getting people's catching eyeballs within the first like 10 seconds of mm-hmm. a website.
2: Yes.
0: I think it also opened the Pandora's box that we went from a time you could have some people preferred Walter Cronkite over Huntley Brinkley when we had the networks,
1: mm-hmm.
0: but people made a point to be in front of the TV set at this time to hear what Cronkite said or what Chet and David said, and that was it. You dedicated your time. Whatever they have to say is very important. We should give these guys. And if you didn't like one, you had the other. That's fine. And that was the end of it. You had the local guy either before or after, and you had your information that way.
2: Now, I remember growing up, my father had to be home in time for the news, be it the 6 mm-hmm. o'clock. Or the 11 o'clock, he had to be home
0: news. You made that point, but now with you have 3 24 hours, and you can also add in CNBC
1: mm-hmm.
0: as well
1: right.
0: to that, and then all the internet outlets. If you don't like the news, change the channel
1: right.
0: to the news that you like, mm-hmm. which I think is a very potentially dangerous thing.
1: All right.
0: Like I said, you know, if you didn't like Cronkite style or Huntley Brinkley style, you could change over if you could have your preference, but, you know, that would be the difference between your preference being Coke or Pepsi. Here, it is very different that CNN was, you know, at one time was the standard for 24 hours. That's something broke, switch over to CNN, and you could see, you know, that news coverage.
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0: Figueroa, Donna Allen, Phil Bryce, and Susan Silver. Thank you so much for listening. Stay healthy. Stay safe. We'll talk to you next time on TV Confidential.
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6: Hi, this is Dr. Duncan McCollum, and I have this amazing patient, Gayleen, here, who walked into our office, well, barely walked into our office.
7: Hardly able to walk and bent over. And within three visits, I was standing up straight, walking. 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That's never happened to me before. It's been a very rough road. But we're getting there, and I'm very grateful.
6: And you had two back surgeries as well, right?
7: Yes, I did. Yep. In 1995, yeah.
6: And so they didn't really solve your problem?
7: No, they didn't.
6: And you came in, we did some stem cell treatments on you and some chiropractic on you, right?
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7: 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Everyone here is just awesome. 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
6: You should listen to Gayleen, see if we can help your health.
7: That's right. Anyone that needs help, please come in.
6: Thank you.
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10: News this hour from Town Hall. I'm Keith Peters in Washington. Rededicate 250, a national jubilee of prayer, praise, and thanksgiving, a national gathering calling believers across America to unite in worship, repentance, prayer, and gratitude, was held today at the National Mall. Among the participants were House Speaker While praying for the nation, Speaker Johnson pointed to new challenges facing America.
11: In recent years, we've seen sinister ideologies sow confusion and discord among our people. We've witnessed attacks on our history, on our heroes, and the cherished moral and spiritual identity of this great nation. These voices insist to the young and impressionable that our story, the American story, is one of oppression and hypocrisy and failure.
10: The Trump administration is moving forward with a new effort to verify voter eligibility nationwide.
12: At least 67 million voter registrations have already been processed under the program. The initiative is designed to identify individuals who may be ineligible to vote, including non-citizens or people who have died but remain on voter rolls. Officials say the early stages of the program have flagged tens of thousands of registrations. Further review prompting supporters to say that running voter rolls through federal databases is a necessary step to protect the integrity of elections. Ken Lorman reporting.
10: Evangelist James Robison, founder and president of Life Outreach International, has died at the age of 82. Robison was known for his television program Life Today that he hosted with his wife Betty, which aired around the world for many years. Evangelist James Robison dead at the age of 82. More on these stories at townhall.com.
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10: The Texas Supreme Court refuses to declare Democrat lawmakers who fled the state in 2025 to block a vote on new congressional maps pushed by President Donald Trump had vacated their office.
13: The all-Republican court dealt a blow to Governor Greg Abbott and state Republicans in their efforts to severely punish the more than 50 Democrats who bolted for New York, Illinois, and Massachusetts in a bid to stop a vote on the maps during a special session. The Texas redistricting effort kickstarted cascading efforts by both parties across the country to redraw voting maps ahead of this year's midterm elections. Republicans seek to hold their slim majority in Congress as Democrats try to counter them. Bernie Bennett reporting.
10: Officials in Austin, Texas say two teenagers are in custody and a potential third suspect is being sought in at least 10 random shootings that left four people hurt in the city. News and analysis at townhall.com. From Washington, I'm Keith Peters. A diving accident in the Maldives has now claimed six lives.
14: Divers are working to recover the bodies of four of five Italian divers believed to have died while exploring an underwater cave in the Maldives. One body, that of a diving instructor, was recovered on Thursday. Damiano Frankovic, Italian ambassador to Sri Lanka, tells Sky Italia that right now the primary concern is recovering the bodies and bringing them to the surface. And a diver working to recover those bodies died Saturday of underwater decompression sickness. That brings the death toll to six. I'm Donna Water.
10: Recent outbreaks of hantavirus and norovirus on cruise ships are making headlines, but they're unlikely to dim vacationers' growing love of cruises. CruiseCompete.com, an online cruise marketplace, said it booked 31.7 more cabins in the first 2 weeks of May. More on these stories available at townhall.com.
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19: 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Tonight, lesbians, strippers, and other ratings grabbers. I'm your announcer, James Copeland.

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9: This is Reg.
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9: Reg can be a little difficult to be around.
10: Hey, whoa, what do you mean by that?
9: Because when you casually share an opinion with Reg, Reg gets angry.
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10: "Oh, you disgusting idiot. 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This is Cod Country."
9: There are Regs on both sides of any conversation, especially when it comes to politics. But the truth is, we're really not that different from each other. 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
14: From Maine to Sacramento, it's weather for Sterling every damn Sunday night. I am meteorologist Dr. Dave Eiser. In the west, an upper air low pressure system is exiting Northern California, moving east into the Great Basin, leaving behind higher pressure and a very dry air mass. And with higher winds and low relative humidity, we've got a red flag warning in effect through tomorrow night at 8 o'clock. That is for the areas in and around the Sacramento Valley and in other places as well till 8 o'clock tomorrow night. Meanwhile, so tomorrow's weather for Sacramento, mostly sunny, a high around 88 degrees tomorrow. Northwest winds, though, gusting to 40 miles per hour. Tuesday, we'll see more sun and more degrees on the thermometer, looking for a high of near 93 degrees, probably 95 by Wednesday. I've got 90s all the way into Friday and Saturday in the Sacramento Basin. This is meteorologist Dr. Dave Eiser with weather reports at 6 and 36 past every hour, only right here on Sterling every damn Sunday night.

0: Overwhelmed? Have you ever felt overwhelmed? In Numbers 11:14, Moses was so overwhelmed he cried out to God, "The burden is too heavy for me." Perhaps right now you're feeling the burden you're carrying is too heavy for you. 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
1: This is Reg.
2: Hey, I'm Reg.
1: Reg can be a little difficult to be around.
2: What? Please. Name six times.
1: Because when you casually share an opinion with Reg, Reg gets angry.
2: Give me a break. You have no idea what you're talking about.
1: So when you're renting a car for your road trip and you ask for a standard, he says,
2: "Are you kidding me? 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It'll do the work for you." Oh, I see. Oh, or is it because it costs less, you cheap, pathetic imbecile? Live a little, you fossil.
1: There are Regs on both sides of any conversation, especially when it comes to politics. But the truth is, we're really not that different from each other. Be kind, hear each other out, and try not to be too much of a Reg. Our community will be better for it. 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

0: SRN News, I'm Jason Walker. A spokesman in Austin, Texas says it was just simply a violent weekend. 10 random shootings leaving 4 people wounded. There were no fatalities. 2 people have been arrested. A third suspect is being sought. Police say the suspects were apparently stealing vehicles as they moved about and started shooting people. All 4 crew members ejecting safely after 2 Navy jets collided Sunday at an air show at a military base in Idaho. Authorities say all 4 crewmen are in stable condition now, and the remainder of that show was canceled. No one on the ground was hurt. One of America's leading evangelists has died. James Robison died early Sunday at the age of 82. This is SRN News.
1: Hey, this is Dr. Duncan McCollum, and I have this amazing patient, Lauren, here, and she had a few things to say.
2: Hi, I'm Lauren Spencer, a local realtor, and I've been seeing Duncan for years now. I had a biking accident, and he's been adjusting me since then, and it's been amazing. But lately, I've had trouble with my feet, and I'm an avid walker, avid biker, avid golfer, and my feet were aching all the time, and I tried Duncan's TRT machine, which is an amazing stem cell machine that rejuvenates the cells. And my feet, I've had like 3 or 4 sessions with the machine, and my feet are like new. No aches, no pains. It's a miracle. So I really highly recommend Duncan and his chiropractic services, but also that TRT machine. You got to try it.
1: Wow, thanks, Lauren. That was awesome. So we still have the $49 special. Come on in and see if it works for you. Thank you.
3: Since the moment you were born, I've made 1,000 wishes. Wishes for your future, in a world that's changing fast. For all of the things you may one day do play, and laugh.

0: Hello, KSCO Radio Land. 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
3: News this hour from Town Hall. I'm Jason Walker. Veteran TV pastor has died.
4: TV evangelist James Robison died on Sunday. Reverend Robison leaves behind a decades-long legacy that reached far beyond the pulpit. Robison and his wife Betty founded global charity Life Outreach International that feeds needy children worldwide. Robison is also best known for his daily syndicated TV talk show, Life Today. Reverend James Robison was 82 years old.
3: That is correspondent Andrew Stewart. A sacred piece of the 9/11 steel making its way across the country ahead of the 25th anniversary.
5: They don't know what happened that day, and that's part of the foundation's mission, is to never forget and to remind them that this is what happened that fateful day. It's the seminal moment for us as Americans in this century, like World War II was for the 20th century, 9/11 is for the 21st century. So we got to keep that memory alive and not let it fade away into oblivion.
3: Spokesman Dan DeLeon.
5: It's a 21-foot piece of steel, weighs about 16,000 pounds. It's the memories of people who lost their lives on 9/11. It's considered sacred because the bodies were never recovered. So it's literally a graveyard. It's important to the foundation, and it's very moving to see it and to be able to be a part of it.
3: Police in Austin, Texas say it was just simply a violent weekend. 10 random shootings, leaving 4 people wounded. No fatalities have been reported. 2 people have been arrested. A 3rd suspect is being sought. Police say the suspects apparently were stealing vehicles as they moved about and were shooting people. 3 people have been killed, 5 others injured, when a motorist slammed into numerous vehicles and pedestrians at a busy intersection in Oakland, California, late Saturday night. More on these stories, townhall.com.
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3: It might sound just a bit unusual, and what we have here is a very talented, not to mention very dedicated young lady. Correspondent Donna Warder reports on a college student becoming a first.
8: Michaela Esposito is a student at Washtenaw Community College in Ann Arbor, Michigan, and she's really good at welding. So good, she'll be the first female welder to represent the United States at a worldwide competition in China in September called the World Skills Competition. Esposito said when she was a kid, she had a dream of being the first female to accomplish something.
9: I just figured everything was already taken. So when I got to this position, I figured out that this is kind of my shot to be make history in a way.
8: She says she's getting a lot of practice.
9: I'm currently welding 80 hours a week, and in between now and September, I'll be doing a series of practice competitions.
8: I'm Donna Warder.
3: Breaking news and analysis, townhall.com. North America's largest commuter rail system shut down as workers have gone on strike.
10: Hundreds of thousands of commuters in and around New York are left figuring out how they will get around without the Long Island Railroad after a strike by workers shut down the nation's busiest rail system Saturday. Union rep Kevin Sexton.
11: We're far apart at this point.
10: They were negotiating pay and other benefits with the Metropolitan Transportation Authority. Chairman Jana Lieber.
12: We cannot responsibly make a deal that implodes the MTA's budget.
10: The first LIRR strike in decades comes as many were relying on the system for the Yankees and Mets subway series and a Bruce Springsteen concert at Madison Square Garden. Julie Walker, New York.
3: AI apparently leading to fights in some states over utility profits. Leaders in several states are bitterly complaining about rising electricity bills. More on these stories, Town Hall.
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0: Hi, registered pharmacist Ben Fuchs here. I've been studying healthy bodies for 35 years, and what I've got to tell you may shock and surprise you, but if you listen up, it may change your life. Everyone has heard of the nervous system, but were you aware that we actually have two of them? One that's associated with healing and rest and relaxation, and a second that's associated with degeneration, anxiety, and stress. And if we're dealing with any health challenge, chronic activation of the second stress nervous system is likely involved. In fact, almost all health challenges involve activation of the stress-based so-called sympathetic flight or fight nervous system. Even if it doesn't appear that way upon initial observation, you can rest assured that if something is breaking down in your body, this emergency response system has been activated. The stress component may not be obvious, but if we're health challenged in any way, the stress nervous system has probably been activated. So to find the root of your health challenge, find the stressor. Whatever it is, find the stress nervous system trigger. It may involve something you're worried about, your job, relationships, financial situations. It may be a bacteria, it may be a food intolerance, shortage of oxygen, or a combination thereof. It's like that kid's game Where's Waldo, where you have a bunch of distracting art and colors and you have to find that little Waldo character. Hot flashes, hypertension, even God forbid cancer, as terrible as they may be, are really nothing more than the manifestation, and sometimes chronic, long-term, decades-long manifestation, of Waldo poking you in the ribs. Whatever your health challenge is, you have only one question you need to answer. Where's Waldo? 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
2: News this hour from Town Hall. I'm Jason Weicker. TV evangelist James Robison died Sunday. He leaves behind a legacy reaching far beyond the pulpit. He and his wife, Betty, had founded global charity Life Outreach International that feeds needy children. James Robison was 82. A new report concerning the impact that a jobs report had. Correspondent Ken Worman tells us what it's all about.
3: Economists were upbeat about the April jobs report revealing payrolls were up 115,000 and unemployment steady at 4.3%. The Committee to Unleash Prosperity adds that with the most recent reductions, the federal workforce has shrunk by roughly 345,000 since the start of President Trump's second term. That's one of the largest post-World War II downsizings. The group adds that the April jobs report now indicates roughly 717,000 more private sector jobs were added during the same time frame. Ken Lorman reporting.
2: And he adds the Committee to Unleash Prosperity contrasts the data that the Biden administration, which added 116,000 federal workers, including at the IRS. As Democrats continue to block funding for programs they oppose, Senate Majority Leader John Thune says the GOP working on legislative strategies to secure critical funding.
4: Reconciliation 2.0, and as you, the first one we did last year, which did literally a decade of legislating in one bill. Now we're going to have to fund, the DHS, both ICE and CBP, through a reconciliation bill. But there is a talk now, because we have a third bullet available to us, a third legislative vehicle, of what a reconciliation 3.0 might look like.
2: More on these stories, townhall.com.
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2: Texas Supreme Court refuses to declare Democrat lawmakers who fled the state in 2025 to block a vote on new congressional maps pushed by President Trump had vacated their office.
10: The all-Republican court dealt a blow to Governor Greg Abbott and state Republicans in their efforts to severely punish the more than 50 Democrats who bolted for New York, Illinois, and Massachusetts in a bid to stop a vote on the maps during a special session. The Texas redistricting effort kickstarted cascading efforts by both parties across the country to redraw voting maps ahead of this year's midterm elections. Republicans seek to hold their slim majority in Congress as Democrats try to counter them. Bernie Bennett reporting.
2: Shutdown of North America's largest commuter rail system has continued. Third day now, no end in sight after unionized workers went on strike. Long Island Railroad in New York was not operating Sunday, which officials had hoped would be an extremely busy day. Breaking news and analysis, townhall.com. Jet collision over Idaho.
11: An air show organizer says four crew members ejected after the two Navy jets collided Sunday during the Gunfighter Skies air show in Idaho. Emergency crews responded after the planes collided at the Mountain Home Air Force Base in western Idaho, about 50 miles south of Boise. All four of the crew members from the planes were able to eject safely. That's according to Kim Sykes, marketing director with Silver Wings of Idaho, which helped to plan the show. The base said in a social media post that it was locked down following the incident. John Scott reporting.
2: Walmart and Amazon racing to speed up order deliveries in rural areas of the United States. Small towns are a rich source of untapped sales for whichever retailer should build a loyal base of online shoppers and do it first. Analysts estimate the underserved market could be worth up to $1 trillion. More on these stories at townhall.com.
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3: News this hour from Town Hall. I'm Jason Walker. Continued bloodshed between Moscow and Kyiv. Ukrainian forces conducting large-scale strikes on Russia.
4: Over the weekend, one of Ukraine's largest drone strikes on Russia killed at least four people, including three near Moscow, and wounded a dozen others, according to local authorities. Debris also fell on Russia's largest airport without causing damage. Ukrainian President Vladimir Zelensky saying his country was entirely justified. Russia has repeatedly launched similar attacks on Ukraine's capital and other cities during the war. Ukrainian authorities saying Russian drone strikes over the weekend wounded eight people. I'm Julie Walker.
3: Thousands have descended upon the National Mall Sunday for Rededicate 250, a national jubilee of prayer, praise, and thanksgiving. A gathering aimed at celebrating 250 years of independence, as well as calling believers across America to unite in worship, prayer, and gratitude. Among those praying for America during the event, House Speaker Mike Johnston.
5: Almighty God, we ask that you hear these solemn petitions. Just as we, in the beginning, dedicated this land to your most holy name, today, here, Lord, in this 250th year of American independence, we hereby rededicate the United States of America as one nation under God.
3: All four crew members ejecting safely from a pair of Navy jets colliding during an air show at a military base over Idaho. Officials say the airmen are now in stable condition and the remainder of the show was canceled. Officials do say that no one on the ground was injured. More on these stories, townhall.com.
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3: Now, the man who took over for legendary investor Warren Buffett at Berkshire Hathaway, making his mark on the firm. More from correspondent Rich Thomason.
6: Berkshire Hathaway has more than tripled the size of its investment in Google's parent company as Greg Abel settled into the CEO job after taking over at the start of the year. Buffett was always reluctant to invest in tech firms because he said he didn't understand them well enough. Buffett did make an exception to that rule near the end of his CEO term by buying a massive Apple stake. But Abel appears to be more comfortable because by the end of March, Berkshire owned nearly 58 million Alphabet shares worth almost $17 billion. Rich Thomason reporting.
3: Oh, the artificial intelligence boom is leading to fights in some states over growing utility profits. Governors, attorneys general, and others protesting the rising electricity bills. Breaking news and analysis, townhall.com. New York lawmakers moving closer to changes in the state's public pension system for newer government workers. Here's John Scott.
7: The spotlight is on Tier 6, covering public employees hired since 2012. It was created to cut costs by raising the retirement age, increasing worker contributions, and trimming benefits. Now lawmakers and unions want changes, lowering retirement age, boosting payouts, and reducing contributions. Supporters say it aids hiring, but critics warn it would be unfair to employees expected to find benefits, cost billions, and strain tight budgets.
3: Hawaii's recent catastrophic flooding devastating farms in the region, leaving many farmers still struggling. The storms in March brought Hawaii's worst flooding in some 22 years. More on these stories, townhall.com.
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10: Opinions expressed on the following program are not necessarily those of KSCO staff, management, or advertisers. 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

0: 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I've been studying healthy bodies for 35 years, and what I've got to tell you may shock and surprise you, but if you listen up, it may change your life. In the world of sports performance, you're not going to find a more popular and important anabolic strength-boosting supplement than glutamine, therapeutic nutrient that does a lot more than build muscle. Glutamine's reputation as a go-to building nutrient is well-deserved, and it's been used as such by bodybuilders and weightlifters for decades. It can also help athletes after prolonged strenuous exercise by preventing the breakdown of muscle and reducing inflammation. You don't have to be a gym rat to enjoy its anabolic bodybuilding benefits. Breastfeeding infants depend on it as a growth-inducing element, and up to half of the amino acids in mother's milk are glutamine. And if you're hooked on sweets, glutamine can help with sugar addiction. Under certain conditions, brain cells can convert the amino acid into glucose, and this may make it useful for beating cravings. Glutamine is found in high-protein foods. Whey protein is an especially good source, so are organ meats and seafood, as well as eggs and dairy. If you're a vegetarian, it's going to be a little bit more difficult to get dietary glutamine. You'll find some in beans, soy, and other lentils, as well as beets, cabbage, and collard greens. As a nutritional supplement, glutamine is readily available as tablets or capsules. 0.5 to 2 grams a day is a good starting dose. If you're in the gym a lot or in recovery from surgery, or if you're ill, you may need higher doses. Use it once or twice a day, adding 0.25 to 1/2 teaspoonful of the straight powder, it's tasteless, to a protein smoothie or a glass of water. 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
2: News this hour from Town Hall. I'm Jason Walker. Continued bloodshed between Moscow and Kyiv. Ukrainian forces conducting large-scale strikes on Russia.
3: Over the weekend, one of Ukraine's largest drone strikes on Russia killed at least 4 people, including 3 near Moscow, and wounded a dozen others, according to local authorities. Debris also fell on Russia's largest airport without causing damage. Ukrainian President Vladimir Zelensky saying his country was entirely justified. Russia has repeatedly launched similar attacks on Ukraine's capital and other cities during the war. Ukrainian authorities saying Russian drone strikes over the weekend wounded 8 people. I'm Julie Walker.
2: Thousands have descended upon the National Mall Sunday for Rededicate 250, a national jubilee of prayer, praise, and thanksgiving. A gathering aimed at celebrating 250 years of independence, as well as calling believers across America to unite in worship, prayer, and gratitude. Among those praying for America during the event, House Speaker Mike Johnston.
4: Almighty God, we ask that you hear these solemn petitions. Just as we, in the beginning, dedicated this land to your most holy name, today, here, Lord, in this 250th year of American independence, we hereby rededicate the United States of America as one nation under God.
2: All 4 crew members ejecting safely from a pair of Navy jets colliding during an air show at a military base over Idaho. Officials say the airmen are now in stable condition and the remainder of the show was canceled. Officials do say that no one on the ground was injured. More on these stories. townhall.com.
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2: Now, the man who took over for legendary investor Warren Buffett at Berkshire Hathaway, making his mark on the firm. More from correspondent Rich Thomason.
6: Berkshire Hathaway has more than tripled the size of its investment in Google's parent company as Greg Abel settled into the CEO job after taking over at the start of the year. Buffett was always reluctant to invest in tech firms because he said he didn't understand them well enough. Buffett did make an exception to that rule near the end of his CEO term by buying a massive Apple stake. But Abel appears to be more comfortable because by the end of March, Berkshire owned nearly 58 million Alphabet shares worth almost $17 billion. Rich Thomason reporting.
2: Oh, the artificial intelligence boom is leading to fights in some states over growing utility profits. Governors, attorneys general, and others protesting the rising electricity bills. Breaking news and analysis, townhall.com. New York lawmakers moving closer to changes in the state's public pension system for newer government workers. Here's John Scott.
7: The spotlight is on Tier 6, covering public employees hired since 2012. It was created to cut costs by raising the retirement age, increasing worker contributions, and trimming benefits. Now lawmakers and unions want changes, lowering retirement age, boosting payouts, and reducing contributions. Supporters say it aids hiring, but critics warn it would be unfair to employees expected to find benefits, cost billions, and strain tight budgets.
2: Hawaii's recent catastrophic flooding devastating farms in the region, leaving many farmers still struggling. The storms in March brought Hawaii's worst flooding in some 22 years. More on these stories, townhall.com.
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9: 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If something is said with which you disagree, please let us know by writing to us at comments@ksco.com.

0: This is an important public service announcement for residents of Santa Cruz County. The county is currently reviewing proposals and regulations for battery energy storage systems, also known as BESS. These are large, industrial-scale battery facilities designed to store electricity, often generated by solar or wind, so it can be delivered later when demand is high or generation drops. Battery energy storage is becoming more common across California, but getting the location right is critical. Last year, a battery energy storage facility at Moss Landing experienced a thermal runaway and fire, drawing attention to the risks associated with large lithium-ion battery systems. Incidents like that highlight why site selection, emergency response planning, access to water, and proximity to existing infrastructure all need careful consideration. In Santa Cruz County, several potential locations have been discussed, including areas near Minto Road in Watsonville and near Aptos High School. These locations have raised questions because of their proximity to homes, schools, farmlands, waterways, and environmentally sensitive areas. Battery storage facilities are often placed near existing power substations and typically require access to large amounts of water. If you choose to contact your county supervisor, you can ask questions about safety standards, emergency response planning, and environmental impacts, and you can suggest that battery energy storage projects be located in areas that minimize risks to people, property, and sensitive land. To learn more, the easiest way is to search online for Santa Cruz County BESS. You can also contact the Santa Cruz County Board of Supervisors directly. The phone number is 831-454-2200. You can email the board at boardofsupervisors@santacruzcountyca.gov or email your individual supervisor. Those email addresses are also listed on the county website. Battery energy storage is a complex issue with long-term implications for public safety, land use, and the environment. Please take the time to stay informed and make your voice heard on decisions that will shape the future of Santa Cruz County.
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3: News this hour from Town Hall. I'm Jason Walker. A sacred piece of 9/11 steel making its way across these United States, and it's an opportunity for young people to learn more.
4: They don't know what happened that day, and that's part of the foundation's mission, is to never forget and to remind them that this is what happened that fateful day. It's the seminal moment for us as Americans in this century, like World War II was for the 20th century, 9/11 is for the 21st century. So we got to keep that memory alive and not let it fade away into oblivion.
3: Spokesman Dan DeLeon says it's really a moving experience.
4: It's a 21-foot piece of steel, weighs about 16,000 pounds. It's the memories of people who lost their lives on 9/11. It's considered sacred because the bodies were never recovered. So it's literally a graveyard. It's important to the foundation, and it's very moving to see it and to be able to be a part of it.
3: A veteran evangelist dead at 82.
5: Reverend James Robinson got his start in Pasadena, Texas. He pushed through a lot of tough times early on, though, to eventually build an international platform. Robinson often talked about feeling called to the ministry when he was just a kid. Robinson officially kicked off his TV evangelism ministry back in 1968.
3: That is correspondent Andrew Stewart reporting. A drone strike has targeted the United Arab Emirates' only nuclear power plant. No one claiming responsibility, no major damage. Investigation underway in Idaho, where four crew members ejected safely after a pair of Navy jets collided and crashed during an air show. All four are in stable condition. 5.2 earthquake striking South China's Guangxi region, killing two people and toppling more than a dozen buildings. Officials say some 7,000 people have been evacuated. More on these stories, townhall.com.
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3: It might be a bit unusual, but what we have here is a very talented and very dedicated young lady. Correspondent Donna Warder reports on a college student in Michigan who's becoming a first.
7: Michaela Esposito is a student at Washtenaw Community College in Ann Arbor, Michigan, and she's really good at welding. So good, she'll be the first female welder to represent the United States at a worldwide competition in China in September called the World Skills Competition. Esposito said when she was a kid, she had a dream of being the first female to accomplish something.
8: I just figured everything was already taken. So when I got to this position, I figured out that this is kind of my shot to make history in a way.
7: She says she's getting a lot of practice.
8: I'm currently welding 80 hours a week, and in between now and September, I'll be doing a series of practice competitions.
7: I'm Donna Water.
3: 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Largest commuter rail system in North America shutting down.
9: Hundreds of thousands of commuters in and around New York are left figuring out how they will get around without the Long Island Railroad after a strike by workers shut down the nation's busiest rail system Saturday. Union rep Kevin Sexton.
10: We're far apart at this point.
9: They were negotiating pay and other benefits with the Metropolitan Transportation Authority, Chairman Jana Lieber.
11: We cannot responsibly make a deal that implodes the MTA's budget.
9: The first LIRR strike in decades comes as many were relying on the system for the Yankees and Mets subway series and a Bruce Springsteen concert at Madison Square Garden. Julie Walker, New York.
3: AI apparently leading to fights in some states over utility profits. Leaders in several states bitterly complaining about the rising electricity bills. More on these stories at townhall.com.
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0: 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I've been studying healthy bodies for 35 years, and what I've got to tell you may shock and surprise you, but if you listen up, it may change your life. In the book Man's Search for Meaning, the Austrian psychiatrist Dr. Viktor Frankl describes his traumatic experience in Nazi death camps and how it led to his creation of logotherapy, a therapeutic way of working with the psyche and for healing from post-traumatic stress. According to Frankl, the first step to healing is to find meaning in our harrowing experience. What good can come out of it? How will it make us better, stronger, or more effective? Secondly, we must be able to characterize an endpoint. Can we see the light at the end of the tunnel? And our experience must make sense to us. We have to know why it's happening to us and why we're participating. Say we're confronted with the death of someone close to us. To find the meaning necessary to help us deal with what could otherwise be devastating and overwhelming, logotherapy would have us first find significance in our loss. Maybe it relieved the deceased of their suffering, or possibly we want to apply some religious importance. Say they're in a better place, heaven, or in God's hands. Secondly, it would suggest we look for a positive end to our tale of angst. Maybe it'll make the survivor stronger, or perhaps there's some lesson to be learned. And finally, the logotherapist would recommend that we look for a cause and logic, even in the case of seemingly random violence, perhaps by acknowledging randomness itself as part of the overall scheme of life and death, a reflection of the master plan of reality where all beginnings have their end and everything that is born ultimately must die. Pharmacist Ben here, urging you to go to KSCOHealth.com to order Beyond Tangy Tangerine, the Healthy Start Pack, and other nutritional supplements that I personally use and recommend. 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
2: Breaking news this hour from Town Hall. I'm Rich Thomason. Make a deal or else, President Trump says Iran, quoting here, better get moving fast or there won't be anything left of them. The threat comes as Iran signals it is prepared to resume the fight. Senator Lindsey Graham on NBC's Meet the Press.
3: I talked to the CIA director yesterday. Is there any evidence that the crowd in charge now is any less committed to destroying Israel, going after us, the great Satan, purifying Islam? I think the answer is no. So weaken them further, and you may get a deal later. But you're not going to get a deal with this crowd until you hurt them more.
2: Wall Street futures are down this morning as oil prices rise. Tens of thousands of New York commuters are having to find other ways to get to work this morning. A strike has shut down the Long Island Railroad. Contract talks are to resume this morning. The long, troubled voyage of the Hantavirus cruise ship is finally over. The vessel has docked at Rotterdam for a thorough cleaning.
4: This will mark the end of the MV Hondius's long journey home to the Netherlands after beginning its voyage in Argentina at the start of April. The cruise trip that followed was to become the stuff of nightmares after the emergence of the deadly outbreak that left at least three passengers dead. Most of those on board were evacuated last week when the vessel moored off the coast of Tenerife, but a 25-person crew and two medical staff remained for the final leg.
2: The BBC's Tom Bailey. All four crew members ejected safely after two Navy jets collided midair during an air show yesterday at a western Idaho military base. In Austin, Texas, two teens are in custody. A potential third suspect is being sought. In at least 10 random shootings, injured four people over the weekend. And on Wall Street this morning, stock futures are in the red. The Dow futures down about 328 points. NASDAQ futures off 39. The S&P futures down 25 points. More on these stories at townhall.com.
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2: Devastated by stepped-up Russian attacks on civilian targets resulting in multiple fatalities, Ukraine is striking back.
8: Over the weekend, one of Ukraine's largest drone strikes on Russia killed at least four people, including three near Moscow, and wounded a dozen others, according to local authorities. Debris also fell on Russia's largest airport without causing damage. Ukrainian President Vladimir Zelensky saying his country was entirely justified. Russia has repeatedly launched similar attacks on Ukraine's capital and other cities during the war. Ukrainian authorities saying Russian drone strikes over the weekend wounded eight people. I'm Julie Walker.
2: A 5.2 magnitude earthquake has struck South China's Guangxi region, killing two people and toppling buildings. State media reports the quake hit early today, injuring four others, forcing over 7,000 people to evacuate their homes. News and analysis at townhall.com. Researchers in Dublin have uncovered the oldest surviving English poem.
9: The poem, Caedmon's Hymn, was composed in Old English by a Northumbrian worker in the 7th century. It appears within the Latin text Ecclesiastical History of the English People by the monk known as the Venerable Bede. The discovery highlights the diffusion of the English language centuries earlier than previously believed. The manuscript had a complex history, traveling across Europe and the Atlantic before being found in Rome's public library. The library's digitization efforts may lead to more discoveries. Keith Peters reporting.
2: The Spirit Airlines collapse, among factors challenging summer air travelers, rising jet fuel costs have pushed up airfares and fees. And two of the remaining U.S. budget carriers just finalized a merger, illustrating just how difficult it's become for low-cost airlines to operate while squeezed by jet fuel prices, among other things. More on these stories, townhall.com.
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11: Opinions expressed on the following program are not necessarily those of KSCO staff, management, or advertisers. 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

0: Thanks for inviting me into your home, your long-haul truck, RV, camper, taxi, your parents' well-appointed basement with the simulated wood paneling, electric fireplace, and the painting of dogs playing poker. Your loft, that greasy spoon just off the interstate, and your cabin in the woods. Welcome to Coast AM, the very best in late night talk radio. I'm Richard Serrett, and tonight, this morning, I'm coming to you live from the home studio in Old Thornhill, just north of Toronto. There are moments in life that rupture the ordinary. A woman standing at the edge of despair after repeated miscarriages suddenly sees a luminous figure hovering above a dark ocean. A skeptical Protestant hiker kneels beside an ancient Irish healing well and feels an illness leave his body. Underground Catholics in communist Cuba cling to the hidden rosaries and whispered prayers while portraits of revolutionaries decay on the walls around them. A dying scholar encounters the sorrowful gaze of the Virgin Mary in a room filled with Russian icons and slowly finds his way back to faith. Tonight, during hours 1 and 2 of Coast to Coast AM, I speak with Margarita Mooney Clayton, PhD, author of the extraordinary new book, When Mary Calls, a haunting, intimate, and deeply human exploration of modern encounters with the Mother of God. This isn't a book of abstract theology. It's a tapestry of lived experience woven from miracles, suffering, sacred art, spiritual longing, near-death experiences, underground faith movements, and moments of grace that arrive unannounced, like light breaking through a crack in the world. From the windswept cliffs of Ireland to hidden churches in Cuba, from Orthodox iconography to hospital rooms where death seemed certain, Margarita traces the mysterious persistence of Mary in an age that was supposed to have outgrown transcendence. Why, in our hyper-rational and disenchanted age, are so many people suddenly being drawn toward the feminine face of the sacred? And why do so many who encounter Mary describe not distance, but the overwhelming sensation of finally being known? Tonight, we enter a world where the boundary between heaven and earth becomes startlingly thin. Then in hours 3 and 4, what if humanity's obsession with the end of the world is more than fear? What if it's memory? Veteran researcher, cultural historian, and author Maxim Furyk takes us on a chilling journey through his book, Paranormal Apocalypse, Is This How It Ends? A sprawling, deeply unsettling exploration of prophecy, cosmic horror, nuclear annihilation, pandemics, AI, cult psychology, religious apocalypse, and the ancient human fascination with the end of days. From the shadow world of H.P. Lovecraft to the doomsday clock sitting at 90 seconds to midnight, from Mothman prophecies and Jonestown to cyber warfare, drone hysteria, weaponized religion, and the rise of artificial intelligence, Furyk traces the dark psychological thread connecting our oldest fears to our modern crises. Why are human beings irresistibly drawn to visions of a catastrophe? Why do apocalyptic prophecies appear in every civilization, every religion, every age? And why, in an era dominated by technology, algorithms, and endless distraction, does the modern world suddenly feel so spiritually fragile? Furyk argues that fear itself may be the hidden bridge connecting the paranormal and the apocalypse, an ancient force woven through mythology, religion, horror fiction, mass psychology, and the collective unconscious. Along the way, we'll explore Lovecraft as a prophetic voice of cosmic dread, the terrifying seduction of cults, the psychological power of doomsday narratives, and the uneasy suspicion that humanity may be engineering its own extinction. It's not simply a conversation about the end of the world. It's a conversation about why the idea of the end has haunted humanity from the beginning and why it may be haunting us now more than ever. But first, modern encounters with the Virgin. Welcome to the Audio Imaginarium. Come on in, weary traveler. Hang your cloak on a peg, grab a stool, and come warm yourself by the fire. There are stories to be told, and you are among friends. I'm Richard Serrett, and this is Coast to Coast AM. Why don't you stay a while?
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2: 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It just stopped it."
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0: Margarita Mooney Clayton, Ph.D., is an associate professor of congregational studies in the Department of Practical Theology at Princeton Theological Seminary. She's also a research fellow in theology and the arts at Blackfriars Hall, Oxford University. She's a sociologist, author, speaker, and cultural scholar whose work explores the fragile intersection between modern life and the enduring hunger for transcendence. In her acclaimed book, When Mary Calls, Surprising Encounters with the Mother of God, she journeys through a series of astonishing real-life encounters with the Virgin Mary involving Protestants, Catholics, artists, intellectuals, skeptics, seekers, and people standing at the very edge of suffering and spiritual collapse. Her work moves fluidly between theology, philosophy, sacred art, pilgrimage, literature, music, and deeply personal testimony, examining why ancient forms of faith continue to erupt into modern lives with unsettling power and beauty. Clayton has traveled from Marian shrines in Europe to underground religious communities in communist Cuba, documenting stories of miraculous healing, spiritual warfare, artistic inspiration, conversion, and resilience in the face of despair. Her writing combines scholarly depth with lyrical storytelling, exploring how beauty, memory, ritual, and motherhood still shape the spiritual imagination of the modern world. At the center of her work is a question many thought modernity had buried forever. What if the sacred never left us at all? Margarita, welcome to Coast. How are you?
1: I'm great. Wonderful to be here. Thank you.
0: It's great to have you. So, what first inspired you to write a book about modern encounters with the Virgin Mary?
1: What inspired me to write this book was that I kept hearing from Protestant students of mine or seekers trying to understand the Christian faith that they had had personal encounters with the Mother of God when they weren't necessarily looking for it. And the surprise confounded me. How is it that people who have not been raised with the Mother of God as a part of their religious tradition, how is it that this woman who has, in the midst of three miscarriages, has an appearance of the Virgin Mary in her home? How is she supposed to make sense of this? What does this mean for her life? And I kept hearing stories like this. And I realized that people were coming to me in part because of my scholarly expertise in teaching theology, but in part, honestly, because I had written publicly about my own experience of suffering and Mary's consolation and a pilgrimage I had made to Fatima in Portugal, where about 4 million people go every year. And so I wrote this book to try to do for a larger public what people were asking me to do for them personally. First of all, here, these surprising encounters with the Mother of God. People were afraid to sometimes say these things publicly. You know, how do you make sense of a surprising appearance of a woman floating between a tear in the world who seems to carry a message to you that's not necessarily in words, but this incredible presence? How do you make sense of that? And what I'm trying to do in the book is introduce people to the traditions within Christianity that help us make sense of the presence of the Mother of God among the faithful.
0: I'm Greek Orthodox. That's my faith tradition. And we just had Pascha or Easter, and we have special liturgies. Well, not liturgies. It's salutations to the Virgin Mary, we call it, leading up to Holy Week and so forth, or during Holy Week. We call her Theotokos, the Mother of God. But Catholics and Orthodox have always had, a real, obviously, reverence for the Virgin Mary. But now interest in Mary is suddenly growing among Protestants and secular seekers. Why? Why the interest suddenly growing again?
1: Well, I think what it is, well, first of all, just what I write about in the book, the interest is growing because Mary is real to people. And this is not, this renewed interest in Mary isn't coming sort of top down. And in fact, when you look at the history of Christianity, love for the Mother of God has always come flowing out of the people ever since the Acts of the Apostles. You know, you mentioned your Greek Orthodox were finishing up the Easter season, moving towards Pentecost. Mary was there with the apostles at Pentecost, at the birth of the church. So this love for Mary has always united the church. And I think what's interesting is that even one of the young men who I talk about in the book, named Evan, the hiker, who had a miraculous healing at a Marian statue in a healing well in Ireland, he said that although he was a really devout biblical Christian, his church never spoke about Mary other than at Advent, but that he intuited a need for a spiritual mother, not to replace Jesus in his life or his love for Jesus, but that as a young man seeking to understand his calling in life, that this maternal presence bound him closer to God. And he said that he was moving, that he felt that he had imbibed a kind of rationalistic view of the faith where if you are a Christian, it's supposed to be about the right kind of behavior, service to other people, all of which is good. But that even in his Christian church, the mysterious and the miraculous was thought of sort of suspiciously. So he didn't tell anybody other than me and one New Age friend that he had a healing at a well, because that's not something he talks about in his church. So I think Mary's presence and her maternal embrace is speaking to people who either don't have faith and are looking for it, or who have a faith that's become too scientistic and too devoid from the real presence of the supernatural in their life.
0: I'd like to hear more about Evan's wild Marian experience at this Irish healing well. What did he see? What did he hear?
1: Well, I woke up one night to a text message from this young man with a statue of Mary. And he said, I have to tell you about my wild Marian experience. Well, he had an illness. He loves to hike. He travels around the U.S., Canada, Europe, going on these long hikes. And he had this terrible cold that he just could not get rid of. His throat was swollen. And he was trying to find his next hiking path. And he saw on Google Maps a Marian shrine. And he was kind of driving across the mountains. It was foggy. And he stopped. And he saw this shrine. And he read the prayer out loud, and it basically just said, you know, Mother Mary, lead me to your son, Christ, and he read it out loud. And what was surprising was that at the end of this prayer, he said he felt compelled to kneel down and wash himself in the well. And when he did that, he just prayed to God instinctively for a deep healing. And suddenly, he just felt the illness leave his body. And the reason I found this really interesting was I said to him, Evan, have you ever heard of the healing wells at Lourdes, which is a Marian pilgrimage site in the south of France? And he had not heard of it. But his experience resonated with my own travel to Lourdes, where a young woman named Saint Bernadette had seen a vision of Mary, and Mary had her kneel down and dig in the ground, and she opened up a healing well where people started coming and experiencing physical healings. And so Evan had no experience, no knowledge of this long tradition of healing wells in Europe, places like Lourdes, where again, there's like 6 million people a year go, and there's many documented miraculous healings. But what I thought was interesting about Evan is that he experienced a physical healing, but he still didn't want to call it a miracle. And I was surprised that he was hesitant to speak of this as a miracle. And he said that the reason was that he was more trying to do what he thought Mary does in Scripture, which is ponder God's miraculous ways, but in a way where he would hold on to his humility and his sense that if God had granted him a miracle, it was not because he had to go proclaim it to the whole world, but because God had a calling for him to serve other people and to be enriched by the life of faith and pour that miracle out into the people around him, rather than proclaim somehow that he had had a special experience with God. And so what I encouraged him to do was to remember that the miraculous is also present in the ordinary. And by that, I mean that most of the time, the life of prayer, the Christian life, is a routine life. You do your duty, you give thanks to God, you pray to God, but we must have faith that God can work miracles. And there's nothing wrong with asking for miracles, but when we ask, or we wait, and we wait patiently for God to act in his time, in his way, just like Mother Mary did at the foot of the cross. Mary was there suffering with her son at the foot of the cross, but she had hope that even in this darkness, that God would bring good out of that suffering. And that is the greatest miracle of Christianity, that even what looks like death and suffering can be redeemed through God's grace.
0: Have you had an experience? I mean, you've made the pilgrimage to Lourdes. Tell me about what happened with you.
1: I have not experienced a dramatic physical healing, but I will say that there have been multiple times, Richard, where I have had dramatic spiritual healings. And when I went to Lourdes in the early 2000s, I definitely was full of anxiety and hurt and pain. And I bathed myself in the healing waters three different times at Lourdes. And I realized then that although I didn't get the specific thing that I was praying for, I came away fortified in the belief that God had a special calling for me, and that the thing that I wanted that had been taken from me wasn't going to hold me back from fulfilling my calling. And other times, you know, part of the reason I wrote this book, Richard, is that there have been other times where I absolutely needed spiritual protection. And I speak about this when I speak about this in the conclusion of the book. And this is a story, Richard, that I've not wanted to speak about publicly for decades, but also in the early 2000s, before that trip to Lourdes, I had been to a voodoo ceremony in Haiti. My first book was about Haitian Catholics in the diaspora, including in Montreal, Canada. And what I went into that experience in Haiti trying to be a neutral outside observer. And when people gathered together in a circle, and the drums began, it was the middle of the night. It was around this time, 1 o'clock in the morning in Haiti, in the middle of August. And the drums began and people start dancing frenetically in the middle of the circle. And a woman, probably in her 80s, dressed in red, was possessed by some sort of spirit and was crawling backwards on the ground faster than I've ever seen anybody crawl forwards. And you know, Richard, I admit this in the book, and I had never admitted this publicly. Not only did I witness this, when I saw that spirit possession, I thought, oh, I'd like to have that power. And then I suddenly caught myself, and with another guest who was with me, we decided to leave. And the reason I left, Richard, was that I do believe in the presence of spirits, but you don't know what spirit it is when you're at a voodoo ceremony. And so I just thought, I can't open myself to this spirit world because I don't control the spirit world. And I left. The next day, I did not go back. Well, I didn't go back the next day. I sat in the garden and I prayed the rosary. And the next day, there were more spirit possessions. People's faces were contorted. There were animal sacrifices. And I realized that in the simple prayers of Hail Mary, full of grace from the book of Luke, I'm calling down God's spiritual protection through Mary to walk with me, and that I don't need the special power of those demons. I have the ordinary power of entrusting myself to God through his mother, Mary, and that that protection can walk with me anywhere. And that is spiritual freedom. That's freedom, not harnessing the power of the gods as if we were gods, but entrusting ourselves to the spiritual protection of the Mother of God so that we are guided in the right path, not following our ego, not following our desire.
0: Margarita, I got to jump in here. I got to jump in here. Break awaiting. Margarita Mooney Clayton, When Mary Calls, back with more on Coast to Coast AM.

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1: Hey, welcome back. Well, a terrifying moment unfolded over Idaho today when two U.S. Navy Growler jets collided during an aerial demonstration at Mountain Home Air Force Base. And incredibly, all four crew members managed to eject safely before the aircraft crashed to the ground. The pilots and crew are reported to be in stable condition, and no spectators or personnel on the ground were injured. The cause of the collision now under investigation, but what could have been a catastrophic tragedy ended in what many are calling a miracle escape. You know what's exhausting? 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Remember, you are not alone. Modern encounters with the Virgin Mary, stories of miracles, visions, healing, and why so many people believe the Mother of God is still appearing in our time. More of my conversation with Margarita Mooney Clayton next on Coast to Coast AM.
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0: Welcome back. And Margarita Mooney Clayton is here, the author of When Mary Calls, Surprising Encounters with the Mother of God. Tell me about Sally's vision of Mary during her miscarriages.
1: Well, a young woman named Sally had read my article about a pilgrimage I made to Fatima, and she emailed me out of the blue that she wanted to tell me about how Mary had saved her life. And I thought, this is going to be interesting. And we had a Zoom call, and here was this beautiful young woman telling me this incredibly painful story of having come to Christian faith on her own as a teenager, being married as a young woman, and deeply desiring to have children. But she had a series of three miscarriages within a span of only 18 months. But in the midst of all of her physical pain and psychological anguish, she said that after the second miscarriage, I believe it was, she woke up once in the middle of the night and walked out into her living room so as not to bother her husband. And she saw on her ceiling this woman, an image of a woman that looked like she was standing on top of the ocean and sort of floating in the sky, like holding together these two worlds. And she didn't hear any words, but she felt that this was Mother Mary embracing her in her suffering as a mother who had lost the babies in her womb. And she had this kind of like a recurring vision of the Mother of God wearing a cloak with stars on it. And what struck me was, again, this woman had come to faith on her own, had attended a church where they didn't really talk about Mary, but the vision that she had looked like the description of the woman in the book of Revelation, which is understood to be an apocalyptic vision of John, the same gospel writer, John, but a vision of what the new Jerusalem looks like, of like a heavenly vision. So without knowing it, what she was seeing looked like a description of the new Jerusalem. But she did feel in her heart that this was a breaking in to her world of the miraculous and the sacred, even in the midst of this tremendous loss. So she's struggling with this. You know, why is the Mother of God appearing to me in the midst of this tremendous loss? And she felt that the Mother of God was telling her, inviting her to be open to the possibility of having a child, of conceiving again, even if there was no guarantee that she would be able to bear that child into the world alive, because she had already lost two babies at this point. And she spoke to her husband about this vision and about this sense that Mary was asking her if she would be open to conceiving again. And they decided once again that they would be open to having a child. And in fact, Sally conceived another child, and she had great hopes and was really looking, she really, really wanted this baby, but she had this terrible fear that something might go wrong. And one night, just before Sally was going to get on a 6-hour long flight, the Mother of God appeared to her, and she said this time Mary looked very serious, and she communicated to her with no doubt in her mind that she needed to go to the doctor the next day. And she went to the doctor and begged the doctor for an ultrasound. And it turns out that Sally had an ectopic pregnancy, which means that the baby has implanted in the mother's uterus, in the mother's fallopian tubes.
0: Right.
1: And that is sadly a pregnancy that's going to end in death for the baby. However, the doctor said that had Sally gotten on that flight, because of the high altitude of the plane, she could have ruptured and bled to death on the flight. And so Sally had to live with this paradox that the Mother of God had saved her life as a mother, but that she was carrying a dying child inside of her womb. And she went, you can imagine, she was going through emotional turmoil because she waited for this baby to pass naturally out of her body. And it was excruciatingly painful. And it took 15 weeks. So Sally was left with this paradox that she had experienced a miracle and she had lost her third baby. And so she came to me as a stranger to just share this story. Again, like Evan, she was afraid to tell people that the mother of God had appeared to her. She didn't know how to make sense of this. She wasn't trying to brand herself as a mystic. She was looking for a way of responding to what she believed had been a miraculous intervention in her life, but that had not led to the outcome that she wanted, which was a baby. And so what did we speak about? We spoke about the mystery of God's, how does God's salvation work? Meaning that we're all, unfortunately, going to experience loss and suffering because, and I showed her a picture of Mary at the Annunciation, though, so the scene in Luke when the angel appears to Mary. I mean, how many times in the Bible do angels appear? So these miraculous encounters happen in the Bible and they're still happening today, but Mary was discerning and she engaged with the angel. She was disturbed. You know, what can this mean? Mary herself asked, what can it mean that an angel of God brings me a message? She struggled with this, but she discerned and then she consented to God's plan. And for Sally, this was really important. It had never dawned on her that at the Annunciation, when the angel appears to Mary, that Mary had free will and that she engaged with the angel. And so I showed her an image by a medieval painter, Dominican painter called Frangelico, that contrasts Mary's obedience to God's plan at the Annunciation with Eve, who was tempted by the serpent in the garden and turned her back on God and wanted to steal the power of God and turn away from him. And so what Sally learned through this miraculous encounter with the Mother of God was that her free will really had mattered, that somehow, even if she lost that baby, the fact that she was willing to take a risk to follow God's plan, faith doesn't guarantee the outcome. Faith guarantees that God will be with us no matter what. And so the Mother of God had appeared to Sally, and she knew that this was a mother who had suffered with her son, that this mother understood her suffering. And what that miraculous appearance did for her was save her faith. You know, she couldn't face Jesus for some time. You know, God, why does God give us a mother? Because we're weak. We're supposed to go to Jesus, but sometimes it's really hard and we need that compassion of a mother figure to walk with us through the darkness.
0: Right. And who understands suffering. Mm-hmm. Yeah.
1: Who understands suffering. Precisely. And this is also what happened to Al Rabito, an African-American scholar, colleague of mine at Princeton Theological Seminary, when he had broken up his family through a terrible mistake he made. Having an affair, and he was repentant and sick to his stomach and didn't know what to do. And he walked into an art exhibit and was captivated by the face of the Mother of God, calling him to conversion and inviting him back to the family of God, even in his weakness and in his sorrow. And so Mary's compassion is communicated directly to the heart of people. In the case of Sally, it was a vision. And then I showed her the art that helped her understand the vision. In the case of Al Rabito, it was an encounter with the art that he learned instinctively what it is the Orthodox teach and what the Catholics teach, that we're not worshiping the object of the art, but the face of Mary in the art is there to remind us that God took on flesh and became a human being through Mother Mary. And we remember Christ and Mary together because of the incarnation, because Christ took flesh, because Mary was a human being, a creature, but she's alive with God. So that encounter with Mary helped, going back now to Sally, what I said to her, here I am talking to this woman who I've never met before, telling me these stories. And I said to her, Richard, I said, Mother Mary wants you to know that your children are alive with her in heaven.

0: I got a message from her that she was expecting a baby, and she was nervous, as you can imagine. She had a couple of scares, but she gave birth, and I attended the baby's baptism, and she has a beautiful baby girl, and she has started a ministry for women who have lost babies. And so it's a beautiful story, and one which led her to forgive herself for the anger that she felt at God and the distance. Like, she had to really grapple with her emotions, and it's made her want to help other women in similar situations to be the face of that compassion that she experienced when the Mother of God visited her.
1: You know, what's also remarkable is how devotion to Mary has survived decades of militant atheism in Cuba. And you went to Cuba. You smuggled rosaries into Cuba. Tell us about that trip, or those trips rather.
0: Yeah, so in the book, I share stories of smuggling all kinds of religious objects into Cuba, as well as money to political dissidents. And what struck me when I went to Cuba with my mother — this is where my mother is from, she left when she was 20 years old. Her whole family, everyone over the age of 15, was imprisoned during the Bay of Pigs invasion, including my mother. She was a political prisoner in Cuba. And what's oftentimes people don't understand is that there was really no contact between the people who left Cuba and the people who stayed behind. The communist government cut off all communications, and my mother wasn't allowed back in until the late 1990s. And so when I went with her, she had this fear that people wouldn't remember her, that the memories would be gone. And when we arrived at the village where her family had run a sugar mill, what struck me was that not only had the people remembered my mother and my mother's family and saved pictures of them and wedding pictures and baptism cards, they had deconsecrated the church. So the communist government had shut all the Catholic schools, expelled all the priests and nuns, converted churches into movie theaters and schools into, you know, different kinds of schools, you know, taken down the statues of Mary and Jesus. But in the backyard of this one family's house in this village, they had saved for 40 years these massive stained glass windows of Mary in a garden and Mary at the foot of the cross with Jesus dying on the cross. And what struck me going from house to house in this village, in a couple of different villages that we visited with my mother, was that inside of people's homes, they had preserved the image of Mary and Jesus in one form or another. But on the streets of Cuba, they had plastered all over every billboard and every wall on my mom's former Catholic school. They had put up the pictures of two men in military fatigues, Fidel Castro and Che Guevara, both symbols of worldly power and murdering worldly power. But yet, inside of people's homes, it's the suffering mother. And what struck me was that Mother Mary is real because she's compassionate and because she ties people to the family of the church. And that worldly power may have military power and may have some kind of dominance, but that's not as strong as the spiritual power of the suffering mother.
1: Sorry, Margarita, I just wanted to ask you, I think you just answered the question there at the end. I was going to ask you why authoritarian regimes always fear religious devotion. It's because of the power, right?
0: You know what? You know what I think it is? Deep down inside of their conscience, they know that there's a spiritual power that's bigger than them. And you know how you know what happened to me when I was delivering some of these rosaries and money to a political dissident in Cuba? I ended up being followed by the secret police. And I didn't want to lead the secret police. Well, they're not so secret. You know, they're secret police, but they follow you in a very obvious way so that you know you're being followed. Well, I didn't want to lead them back to the family of the Cubans that I was staying with. So

0: I walked to the cathedral in Santiago de Cuba, and I thought, let me dare this guy. You know, he can follow me into the church. He can go in there and drag me out. But let me see if he has the guts to do it. So I walked to that cathedral. I turned around. I looked him in the eyes, and I just kind of dared him with my eyes. And I went into that church, Richard, and I knelt down below the cross, and I grabbed my rosary, and I just stayed there for 20 minutes praying. And he didn't come in after me. He could have, but I thought to myself, if he comes in after me and takes me out of here, at least he knows he's going to have to answer to this power. So that worldly power, I believe God still gave those people a conscience. And I was calling out on his conscience that if you do this to me, you're going to have to pay spiritually.
1: Mm. Wow. That's courage and faith. Faith at work. Margarita Mooney Clayton is with us, and the book is When Mary Calls, Surprising Encounters with the Mother of God. We're going to talk a little bit about the power of sacred art as well, and how art can become a bridge between heaven and earth. We'll get to that conversation and much more as we discuss modern apparitions of the Virgin Mary. Here on Coast to Coast AM, my name is Richard Serrett. Stay with us.

0: Dave, do you mind if I ask you a personal question?
1: Do you know about corn, Dave?
2: Yeah, I know about corn, Billy. Yes,
1: first off, let me ask you this. 479-1080.
2: If you have any corn stories.
1: If you're a person who likes corn. Personally, I don't like
2: corn.
1: You're
2: a person who likes corn?
1: Yes, Dave.
2: What the hell's going on here, Billy? What's going on here?
1: Because, look, at the fair, they serve corn, don't they?
2: Yes.
1: Who eats corn, Dave?
2: What is going on here, Billy? I don't think I've heard the word corn mentioned this many times in a year, but we've done it in 2 minutes.
1: Did you know that corn is a fruit?
2: Let me tell you something about corn. It's a stupid name, okay?
1: So yeah, everything about corn is not intelligent. At Halloween time, what's the worst candy?
2: Candy corn.
1: Candy corn. Because the people that like candy corn, the...
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7: Breaking news this hour from Town Hall. I'm Rich Thomason. A defiant Iranian leadership suggests it is ready to fight again, and President Trump seems more than willing to oblige.
8: President Trump posting on social media, for Iran, the clock is ticking, and they better get moving fast, or there won't be anything left of them. Shortly after a call with Israeli Prime Minister Benjamin Netanyahu Sunday, after he addressed his cabinet. This came after a drone strike targeted the UAE's Seoul nuclear power plant in what authorities said was an unprovoked terrorist attack. No major damage was reported. The incident highlights the risk of renewed war as the U.S. and Iran signal they would be ready to fight again, and tensions continue over the Strait of Hormuz. I'm Julie Walker.
7: North America's largest commuter railroad not running today, the first weekday morning of a strike, and has shut down New York's Long Island Railroad. The road serves an estimated 250,000 commuters every day. They're having to find other ways to get to work. New York Governor Kathy Hochul suggests working from home, if possible. More contract talks are scheduled today. The shootings were random. In Austin, Texas, 10 attacks injured 4 people over the weekend. Police have arrested 2 teens.
9: I think it touches everybody, and it doesn't matter if it was a car dealership that was struck or it happened to be a fire station or a police station. These are dangerous kids out causing havoc in this city, and they had to be taken into custody, and they were, safely.
7: Austin Police Chief Lisa Davis says they are hunting for a third possible suspect. Mid-air collision of 2 Navy jets and an Idaho air show over the weekend. All 4 crew members ejected safely. They're in stable condition. It happened at Mountain Home Air Force Base in western Idaho. On Wall Street, the Dow futures are down 318 points. NASDAQ futures off 95 points. More on these stories at Town Hall.
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7: Electronics giant Samsung has been hit by a strike in its home country of South Korea. The BBC's Jake Kwan is in Seoul.
12: This strike is really happening at a time when Samsung Electronics is in a golden age thanks to this AI boom. Their memory chips are flying off the shelf. If we look at the first 3 months of this year, their operating profit, $38 billion. And that is 8 times the profit from the same time last year. So what the union is saying is that, you know, we have been through with Samsung through the thick and thin, and we want a bigger cut of this sudden windfall. And they said they want Samsung to set aside 15% of their profit as bonuses for them.
7: The Congolese health minister announcing the opening of three treatment centers in eastern Congo as the Ebola outbreak continues. The World Health Organization has declared the outbreak a public health emergency of international concern. Over 300 suspected cases so far. News and analysis, townhall.com. A former assistant principal is set to stand trial, accused of ignoring warnings that a student brought a loaded gun to a Virginia elementary school. Ebony Parker was assistant principal at Richneck Elementary in Newport News when the 6-year-old student shot and wounded his first grade teacher. This happened back in 2023. Parker is charged with 8 counts of felony child neglect. A nationally known evangelist has died.
13: James Robison, founder and president of Life Outreach International, has died at the age of 82. Robison rose to become one of the more prominent and popular conservative religious leaders in politics during the early 1980s. He was known for his television program Life Today that he hosted with his wife Betty, which aired around the world. Evangelist James Robison dead at the age of 82. John Scott reporting.
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1: You can doubt the world.
2: Hey, welcome back. Neil Diamond. Oh, Mary.
1: Don't ever doubt in me.
2: Scientists may have found a bizarre new way to hunt for dark matter, not by seeing it, but by listening for it. A new study suggests dark matter could leave a faint fingerprint inside gravitational waves created when massive black holes collide billions of light years away. Researchers say spinning black holes may actually churn dark matter into dense clouds, almost like cosmic butter. When scientists examined dozens of black hole mergers, one signal appeared to carry the possible imprint of this mysterious invisible substance. It's far from proof, but for the first time, researchers believe dark matter may have whispered to us through the fabric of space-time itself. 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

0: And we are back with Margarita Mooney Clayton, PhD, the author of When Mary Calls, Surprising Encounters with the Mother of God. I love iconography. I love icons in the Greek Orthodox Church. And in your book, Aidan Hart is presented as this renowned Orthodox Christian iconographer, artist, thinker, and his work explores the spiritual power of sacred art and icons. For those not familiar with iconography, and some people are misinterpret icons, they think that, you know, we pray to the icon, that we worship the icon, which isn't true, but explain maybe through the words of Aidan Hart what iconography is all about, and why it's important.
1: Well, I met Aidan in England, where he lives now, during my honeymoon, because I married later in life and my husband had been an apprentice of Aidan. My husband and Aidan both came to faith through their artistic inspirations, right? So Aidan actually was not, although he's a world famous iconographer, he's made icons for King Charles, for many popes. He was raised non-religious and came into the Christian faith on his own by reading the Bible, then worshiped with a Baptist church. And so he wanted to integrate his love for making sculptures and the human form with what he was learning about Christianity, which was amazing to him, that Christianity teaches that humankind was redeemed by God, and that we're not only redeemed spiritually, our bodies are redeemed, and that our bodies will come back in our afterlife. And so he was thinking, how do I use my love for art to show the dignity of the human person in art? And that's when somebody introduced him to the Greek Orthodox tradition of iconography, which precisely, as you said, Richard, is not a tradition of worshiping the piece of wood or the art, but of expressing what scripture tells us, which is that God revealed himself in human form, thereby redeeming our humanity and lifting our humanity up to have this capacity of being united with the eternal. So all of these miraculous experiences we've been talking about are profoundly spiritual experiences, but that also transform our very bodies more into the likeness and the image of God that we were created in. So what Aidan explains in his book, and he's done iconography for Protestant churches, Catholic churches, Orthodox churches, what he explains is that iconography is supposed to make visible to us the invisible reality of our redemption. And so iconography, the reason people look at it and they think, oh, this is kind of, it looks kind of strange, it's not because they don't know how to draw, but that they're trying to draw the human face where it's recognizable as the person, the saint, the prophet, Mary, Jesus, but transfigured. Because what the saints look like in heaven has already been transfigured, transformed through this encounter with God. So we will recognize each other and our family members in heaven, but we will have been filled and transformed into also a new being. So sacred art, Aidan really believes, communicates, not just in a kind of illustrative storybook sense, but it communicates, Richard, by creating a memory, by putting the people of the Gospels, the prophets, Moses, Aaron, Isaiah, and then, of course, Jesus Christ, Mary, putting those people in the present and reminding us that they're real to us. All of these encounters with the Mother of God I've been talking to you about are just a reminder that the people are forerunners in faith, are part of the family of God, and they're real to us. And they're really present not in a bodily way right now, because they've already passed over into the other realm, but they're present to us spiritually. And so that's the purpose of icons. Two things that he says that icons can do is, first of all, show the dignity of the human person and remind us of the meaning of our redemption, that it's bodily and spiritual. Icons resist this kind of dualism between the material and the spiritual. And secondly, icons make the living presence of the prophets and the saints of Mary. Take them into our home, just like Jesus says on the cross to John, "Son, behold your mother." And from that day forward, the disciple took his mother into his home. I suggest that everybody listening, if you don't already, have an image of the Mother of God and Jesus in your home. They're really present to you. And if you gaze upon that image and lift your heart up to that image, they will be with you more and more. This is what this practice of prayer with images does, is it transforms us, it binds us to the people in the image who are really present to us and stand as a bridge between us and God.
0: Would you say that icons are a window into heaven?
1: Oh, absolutely. Icons are, that's one of the ways that they're described. And again, but what does that mean, Richard? They're windows into heaven because they show us the continuity between all of us have a unique existence and this incredible miracle that God, the eternal, takes on human form. The Word became flesh. God became a particular person at a particular moment in time. And each of us continues in the afterlife to have our unique existence. This is not reincarnation, and this is not Buddhism, where kind of the self disappears in the afterlife. No, in Christianity, we each have an essence, a soul, a unique existence, which continues with God after this life. And icons are a reminder of that. And when you worship in a church that has icons around you, you're not worshiping the icons. The icons are giving you this, if you want to call it, apocalyptic vision of the transformed world that we're all journeying towards. So these icons are meant to move our attention and to give us a visible, a tangible sense of the mystery that we're trying to approach through faith, while knowing we can never fully express what heaven looks like. It's beyond our imagination, but we can picture it, and by picturing it, our minds, our hearts are drawn towards that mystery, and it becomes more a part of us.
0: Let's talk about Tammy Peterson's story in the book and her experience with Mary, the Mother of God.
1: So Tammy Peterson, the wife of psychologist from Canada and public speaker Jordan Peterson, she became very ill, and this was about 6 years ago, and was hospitalized, and they couldn't figure out what was wrong, why her body was losing fluids. She had dropped down to under 100 pounds. She could, you know, her ribs were poking out, and she was told that she didn't have long to live. And she described to me, and I recount this in the book, she described that she approached her death kind of stoically. She was not a Christian at the time. She had been practicing kind of yoga and meditation, but not Christianity. And she just thought, I need to accept my fate. I'm going to die, and that's ordained. You know, that's my destiny. But when she shared the news with her son that she was going to die, he got so upset and so sad that she suddenly realized that her motherly love, her sacrifices as a mother, had been worthwhile. And she felt a strange presence enter her body. And she now thinks it was the Holy Spirit. But she felt spiritually somehow transfigured in this miraculous moment when she's talking to her son. And the miracle there was simply that she suddenly felt like her life had some worth to it and was worth fighting for. And in the hospital, while she's awaiting to see her fate, not knowing if she's going to make it or not, a friend who was Catholic showed up and began to teach her this practice of saying the rosary. Now, the rosary is a common devotion, a common way of calling on Mary's spiritual protection. And it consists of praying the Our Father, the Lord's Prayer, and then the Hail Mary prayer, which comes, the beginning of that prayer comes from Luke. Hail Mary, full of grace, the Lord is with you. Blessed are you among women, and blessed is the fruit of your womb. Those are the words of the angel Gabriel to Mary, and then of Elizabeth. And Tammy had known the Lord's Prayer from her childhood, and she learned the Hail Mary. And what you do with the rosary is you pair it with a different scene in Scripture, the birth of Christ, the crucifixion of Christ, the resurrection. And you repeat these prayers while creating a visual image of what's going on in Scripture. So the rosary prayers are meant to be a meditation on Scripture. They're meant to concentrate the mind on a particular point of Scripture, so that comes to you. And so for Tammy, this was like a reopening of her heart to Christianity. And she was just simply open, asking God for guidance. And she began to realize that every single line of the Lord's Prayer, "Thy will be done," that meant something really to her, that she was giving her life over entirely to God. She wanted to survive. But the most important thing that she says, Richard, was that as much as she wanted to survive, she didn't know if she would. But in giving over her will and saying, "God knows if I'm going to survive or not. This is my desire, but God, you know best. I entrust everything to you." She experienced a kind of spiritual freedom where even though she was suffering, she was now actually able to pray for other people and offer up her suffering for other people. And she began to just name all of the people that she loved in her life and ask God to protect them. And so when you're suffering, Richard, I don't know if you've experienced this or if callers have, that sometimes suffering can turn us in on ourselves and make us anxious, make us angry. But Tammy experienced a kind of spiritual freedom where her suffering didn't have to keep her from offering her love through prayer, which was all she could do when she's in the hospital. But those prayers were meaningful, and those prayers could actually reach people. And this was really freeing to her. But as she shares, although she was now suddenly one day they walked in and something had changed and her body was healed. And medically, nobody could explain what suddenly happened, but she was proclaimed healed, released from the hospital, and about 6 years have passed, and she's been fully healthy. So she did experience a miraculous healing. Then the question becomes, then what do you do, right? What do you do?
0: Right.
1: How do you
0: and what did
1: that?
0: You do?
1: Well, she put images in her house. She put up sacred images of Mary and Jesus. And she kept praying the rosary, and she read Scripture, and she talked to somebody who explained to her the Nicene Creed, which was the result of a council of church fathers, church leaders in the year 700, in the 700s. But it's a statement of faith. And she felt that her conscience was calling her to join a church. It took her 5 years to go from that miraculous healing to baptism and confirmation in the Catholic Church. But she felt that to go from the miraculous to the everyday, she couldn't do that on her own. And she realized that the church, the community of the church, the hierarchy of the church, and even the authority of the church, which she really grappled with, that if she wanted to continue to serve other people and to give up her self-will and to belong and to help other people, she needed to do that through the body of Christ. And the body of the Christ has a mother and has a head. And so she was received into the Catholic Church, and she still prays the rosary every day. She reads Scripture every day. She prays the Psalms. And Mary was then a bridge for her back to the Scriptures and back to the church, which is why Mary's often called the mother of the church.
0: Right. I wanted to talk briefly about some more of these apparitions before the bottom of the hour here, which is fast approaching. Most of us are familiar with Our Lady of Guadalupe, which took place in the 1500s, and of course Our Lady of Lourdes, and also in the 1850s, Our Lady of Fatima, perhaps the most famous in during the First World War, 1917. Are there maybe lesser known but more modern apparitions that we may not be aware of the Virgin Mary?
1: You know, an interesting one, actually, Richard. I had a student in my class who is Egyptian, And there was an appearance of the Virgin Mary in Egypt in the 1960s. And what's so interesting about it, Richard, is that it was witnessed actually by a lot of Muslims and was understood by the Muslims to be Mary. Oftentimes, we don't realize that Muslims revere Mary as the mother of Jesus, not the mother of God, because they don't believe Jesus was God. But they do believe Jesus was a prophet, and they believe Mary was a very holy woman. And what's interesting there in the context of Egypt is how much persecution there has been of Christianity. But even in a context like that, that the mother of God can appear and both Muslims and Christians can recognize her as the mother of the people. And so what's interesting about that apparition, I mean, in Egypt, frankly, is still really suffering, and Christians in Egypt are really suffering. And so my Egyptian friend says that, you know, Christians in the Middle East have to really grapple with this reality that God is present to them, even in the midst of this very, very long prosecution and suffering. But there's something about the motherly, the maternal presence, which can call attention to the enduring presence of God, even in the midst of that tremendous suffering. So that's one, Our Lady of Zaytun. There was one in Rwanda, Our Lady of Kibeho. Again, Richard, a place where, you know, millions of people were slaughtered. And here's the Mother of God bringing a message of peace and unity, even in the midst of earthly destruction.
0: Right. That was in the 1980s. I think a series of them between 1981 and 1989. The one mentioned in Egypt, I think she appeared over a Coptic church before thousands of people. Thousands.
1: Yes.
0: It's remarkable. All right, we're going to open up the phone lines and take questions and comments about the Virgin Mary. Has Mary ever appeared to you or someone you know? We'd love to hear from you. We'll continue this conversation with Margarita Mooney Clayton, the author of When Mary Calls, right here on Coast to Coast AM.

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1: And I wanted to talk to you anyway about the UFO reports, what you think of them.
2: The best thing about it is it's really exciting. We got complete vindication because basically what happened was is the government admitted that we don't know what these spots, these objects, these bright lights are, but basically you can help the government because the thing we're finding out is government's not that bright and they need our help. So that's where Coast to Coast AM comes in and George Norrie comes in. Because you're going to have people on here that will give the government investigators an idea where to look, how to look, and what to look for. So it really does a lot of validation of the history of this show, and this is a huge step forward to getting to the truth, because for the first time, we have the U.S. government admitting that there's something to this, really admitting there's something to this, and that's the big step for all of us.
3: 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I'm Tony Canto, your fresh grocer, and today we're going to do a tip on cluster tomatoes. Okay, backyard tomatoes are all about dying, but cluster tomatoes are fantastic. 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You do not want to store any tomatoes in the refrigerator at any time. Cluster tomatoes. If you want a great recipe of cluster tomato sauce, log on to TonyTantillo.com.
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1: What's your gut tell you about disclosure? Is it going to happen?
5: In my opinion, disclosure is not going to happen, George, and here's why. They've released task force after task force since Roswell that never tell us anything and never give us full access. But do I think disclosure is ever going to come from a government source? No. And if it does, it'll be some type of faked event, like, look here, we're orchestrating something for you to see. But that's not what's really going on.
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1: Welcome back. The Black Crowes, soul singing. A controversial new paper claims the Great Pyramid may have been more than a tomb, possibly some kind of cosmic communication device. The theory points to the pyramid's near-perfect alignment, its mysterious location, and a strange numerical coincidence between its latitude and the speed of light. The author even suggests the pyramids at Giza formed a kind of planetary signal system. Critics say the idea is highly speculative and unsupported by science, but the mystery remains. Were the pyramids built to honor the dead or communicate with the cosmos? You can check out the story in the carousel up at coasttocoastam.com. You know, some questions are so far outside the mainstream, most people are afraid to even ask them. Beyond Belief asks them anyway. Hosted by George Norrie, this groundbreaking series explores UFOs, consciousness, ancient civilizations, the afterlife, hidden dimensions, and the mysteries science still struggles to explain. Featuring researchers, experiencers, scholars, and seekers from around the globe, well over 600 episodes and still expanding the boundaries of what's possible. 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From healing wells in Ireland to underground churches in communist Cuba, tonight's conversation explores extraordinary modern encounters with the Virgin Mary. My conversation with Margarita Mooney Clayton and your calls next on Coast to Coast AM.
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0: And we are back with Margarita Mooney Clayton, the author of When Mary Calls, Surprising Encounters with the Mother of God. I just received this email from Miss M, a regular listener to Coast, and she's writing here about the mystery miracle tree of East 71st Street. Presumably that's in New York. Do you know anything about the miracle tree of East 71st, Margarita?
1: I do not know about that. I do teach a book called Robert Orsi's book, The Madonna of 115th Street, that's in East Harlem, that talks about the Marian, the Italian-American devotion to Our Lady of Mount Carmel. But no, I don't know about the tree at East 71st Street. But New York, again, today a very secular place, but is filled with these beautiful shrines to Mary and old churches. And I think I would love to know more, and I would encourage anybody listening to stop in to a Catholic church or an Orthodox church or one of these shrines of Mary, and just lift up your intentions and entrust yourself to Mary's maternal protection. She's real, and she's looking to tie you to the faith and to bring you to her son Jesus.
0: I hadn't heard about it either, and I just did a quick search. Let me just read here quickly from the website. It's called Ephemeral New York at .wordpress. Anyway, it started out as a mystery. In the 1980s or early 90s, a 6-inch ivory statue of the Virgin Mary suddenly appeared from a tree on 71st Street between 1st and York Avenues, probably the middle one. Oh, they're referring to an image here. The middle one below, which is boxed off. One account has it that the statue popped out after a truck knocked a limb down during a construction project. Another says that it materialized while workers were trimming branches. Upon seeing the little statue, the workers refused to cut anymore. Within days, the tree was enshrined by the faithful who came to honor the Virgin and leave behind objects of devotion. This was from a New York Times piece from 1998. There you go, this ivory statue suddenly appearing in this tree on East 71st Street. That's remarkable.
1: Isn't it remarkable how we can see in the material world these signs of God's presence that, again, seekers can recognize this, people of faith. It's unbelievable how God puts his signs of his presence in the world, and we're the ones whose hearts are hardened, who sometimes don't want to acknowledge it. But the signs really are everywhere, and that's the story of the Italian-American devotion to Mary, that God's mysterious presence is coming to us all the time, but it's our vision is what's clouded.
0: Do you still believe Mary is actively intervening in the modern world right now?
1: I do. Now, what I do in the book, Richard, I do, of course, talk about these miraculous stories, these dramatic encounters with Mary, but I also talk about, I mentioned the rosary, which is a daily practice. I mentioned that I'm a Catholic, and I conclude the book with me attending Mass on the feast day of Our Lady of Guadalupe. So we haven't had a Guadalupe kind of appearance in the United States. And if you don't know the story of Guadalupe, there was a young Aztec in the 1500s, St. Juan Diego, who saw a vision of Mary. And when he reported it to the bishop was very skeptical. And so then he went back to the woman, and she said, "We'll bring the bishop these roses." And he wrapped the roses up in his toma, in his cloak. And when he unwrapped the cloak, there was an image of Mary. And it's wow. An image not made by human hands. It's been studied. It's, you know, it's there in the Basilica in Mexico City. And what happened after that was mass conversion amongst the Aztecs to Catholicism. So I'm not saying that there's a Guadalupe kind of appearance of Mary, but what I narrate in the book was that when I attended Mass on the feast day of Guadalupe as a Catholic, I'm worshiping Jesus in the Eucharist, but the service that fills the church around the Eucharistic service is a memory of God's incredible miracles through Mary and his love for us. And the biggest miracle through Mary is that Jesus came into her body. And so What religious rituals are meant to do is to keep present in our memory all of the miracles that have happened so that we leave transformed, but transformed in hope and in service and in charity. And really, Richard, I think one of the miracles that Mary wants to work in people's hearts is the miracle of forgiveness. We live in a time where people are angry and they're resentful. And the greatest freedom that someone like Sally experienced was the ability to forgive and to let go of anger. And it's a very controversial teaching of Christianity, but our
0: it's a
1: suffering
0: tough one.
1: Is not,
0: it is a tough one. Yeah.
1: To
0: forgive our enemies.
1: Oh, very tough. And if you've ever experienced, and for me personally, when I had to forgive people that I really didn't want to forgive, that's a miracle because it's God's grace working in me. And there's a way in which I know that that's not me, that that's supernatural grace allowing me to be the person that I can't be on my own. Those are the kinds of everyday miracles that we can all ask for and that we all need. But they're miracles that transform us for love and service.
0: All right, let's go to the phones, and we're going to start with Catherine in Indian Wells, California. Catherine, welcome to Coast. You're on the line with Margarita Mooney Clayton. Go ahead.
2: Hello. Thank you, Richard. And what a great guest, Margarita. I say the rosary every day, and I'm 68 years old. We used to have Latin Mass in our house. But I promised your lovely call screener, I'll keep this brief and bullet point. I could say a dozen things, but as a traditional Catholic, we view much as a saint, Mary, our mother, Virgin Mary, mother, as an intercessor. We don't pray to her as a god. Would you, first, that's my first little point. Do you want to answer that? You want me to give you my second?
0: Yeah, go ahead, Margarita. Did you want to respond to that? She's an intercessor. We're not praying directly to her, according to
2: she
0: Catherine.
2: She intercesses on our prayers and
0: on her behalf.
2: Pleads
0: right.
2: and prayers. Thank you.
1: A lot of times people want to say, oh, well, there's female archetypes across different religions. And I think the unique claim of Christianity is that God took on human flesh through a woman. And so in Christianity, as you're saying, God's presence to us in the world came through Mary. And so when we lift our prayers to Mary, we're going back to God the way that he came through us, through a woman. But Mary is not God. She is the vessel that brought God into the world. And again, as I mentioned earlier, at the Annunciation, Mary submits her will entirely to God. This is not a kind of, Mary is not a female goddess who has power unto herself. The power she has comes from being a mediator of God's power into the world, which I believe is what you're saying, Catherine.
0: Catherine, thank you for that. It seems to me we don't, or at least I don't know a lot about Mary before she became the mother of God. But I have been told recently, actually, we had a visitor in the house who has been studying this, and she said that Mary was given over to the temple in Jerusalem at a very young age, and she resided, I don't know if this is true, but she resided inside the Holy of Holies, where she was supposedly fed by an angel. And the Holy of Holies, of course, is where originally the Ark of the Covenant was placed. And that kind of makes sense because, you know, Mary is sort of became the Ark of the Covenant, of the New Covenant, right? Is any of that true?
1: So the best source for that I know of, Richard, is called the Proto-Evangelium of James. And yes, it is believed by tradition that Mary was, the term for it is called a temple virgin, so given over to the worship by her children. And there are images of this in Eastern Orthodox iconography of Joachim and Anna presenting Mary to the temple. And yes, it is believed that Mary had a special calling as a young woman that prepared her to become the mother of God. And the reason that

0: based on what they knew from the Old Testament. And so this title, this way of calling Mary the new Eve, which I mentioned, was a sign that just as the fall had come through a woman, the redemption of us, Jesus came into the world through the body of a woman, bringing us back to God. But also, as you said, Richard, it's incredible that a woman's body became the temple where God dwelt, right? And the Word was made flesh and dwelt amongst us. Now, God could have come into the world as a fully formed human adult, but he didn't. He came through the womb of a woman, which is why the Theotokos, which you mentioned, the God-bearer. And she also is called, you're right, she's called the Ark of the Covenant, because in the temple, right, the Ark was the place where the sacred could be contained in the world. Well, Mary was the container. She was the container for God in the world. It's wild to think that. And so her body was the Ark of the Covenant.
1: Wow, very cool. Let's say hi to Jean in Douglas, Michigan. Jean, welcome to Coast. Good morning.
2: Hey, James. Yes, I have a fascinating story to tell, and I swear with my hand on the Bible that every word of it is true. I'm Roman Catholic. I wear a religious item called a scapular, and this is what happened. I believe it to be a miracle. I was preparing a meal in a glass Pyrex dish. I set the dish on a burner along with by the other burner that I thought I had turned on, but I actually transposed the burners. I turned the wrong one on, so the one that should have been on was not the one the glass was on. So minutes passed, and I pick up the glass Pyrex dish that I was cooking a meal or preparing to cook a meal in, not expecting the burner to be hot under it. The glass fractured as I'm holding it. Now, the weird thing is, when I picked it up, there was no sensation that it was hot, and that's why I didn't realize it. The burner, I had a pot of water. That's the burner I had turned on accidentally. So when I pick up this glass Pyrex dish, the weight of what was in it and me picking it up, it fractured on the bottom, but it exploded like a pipe bomb in front of my face. And the only thing between it and me is the scapular, because I was holding it close because I kept hearing crackling. I'm looking at the water, and water doesn't crackle. It boils. And I'm like trying to make sense out of the weird noise because it didn't make sense. Well, the glass was fracturing as I'm holding it, not realizing it. But the weird thing is it wasn't hot to the touch. So the thing exploded in my face. Not a single piece of glass hit my eyes, face, or body, or arms, or chest. And the only thing between me and it was the scapular. Now, what happened, the glass blew all over the kitchen, down the hall. It was so loud, I thought I'd wake up my brother who was asleep. This is like at 2 a.m, and he didn't hear it, but it was a very loud explosion. So it took hours to pick up the glass. Then the end of the story, there was so much glass that was able to fill up a Kleenex box.
1: That's, and Gene, I got to jump in because we're just about out of time. That's a remarkable, that sounds like a miracle. Quick comment from Margarita.
0: Yeah. Give thanks to God, and because God has given you that miracle, go out and serve other people with charity.
1: All right. Thank you for that great call, Gene in Douglas. I think we can squeeze really quickly if we move quickly. Jim in New York. Go ahead. You're on the air on Coast to Coast AM.
3: Hello. I just wanted to say that Mother Mary appeared to a friend of mine to save my life when a bunch of Satanists poisoned me and were murdering me to steal everything I had. She came in. I was under demonic possession. I lost 20, 30 pounds 8 years ago. And Mother Mary came in. My friend called me like 3 a.m. and said, "What's going on?" Mother Mary came to me and said, "You're in trouble." And we figured out what was going on. We started praying to Mary, and everything worked out right. I got rid of them, and my life was saved by Mother Mary.
1: Thank you for that, Jim. Margarita, quick comment on Jim's miracle.
0: In the book of Revelation, in John's vision of the apocalypse, we see a woman clothed with stars with the moon under her feet, and she's crushing the head of the serpent. Mary is a spiritual warrior, and she is slaying the demons, and we can call on her protection to expel demons, and she will channel the power of God to expel those demons.
1: Do you have a favorite icon of the Virgin Mary?
0: My favorite icon

0: Virgin Mary. So my husband is an iconographer, and there's one of his, which I gave to everybody at our wedding. I'm looking at it right here in my office, and it's an Italian style, Sienese, he calls it, but it's really just a gentle, tender image of mother and child, and Christ's eyes are meeting us, and Mary is looking at Christ. So Mary has got one eye kind of looking at us, but she's pointing our vision to her son, who's looking directly at us.
1: When Mary calls, surprising encounters with the Mother of God, Margarita, how do we get a copy?
0: It's on Amazon, Barnes & Noble, Skyhorse Publishing, and I look forward to hearing from you. If you have stories to share, send me an email.
1: Fantastic. Margarita, I really enjoyed this. Thanks for spending some time.
0: Thank you.
1: Margarita Mooney Clayton, PhD. All right, coming up next on Coast to Coast AM, Maxim Furyk, author of Paranormal Apocalypse. Is this how it ends? Stay tuned right here on Coast to Coast AM.

0: It wasn't all just music and awards. There were some other highlights, like Shaboozy joining Twain on stage to wish a happy birthday to country music legend Willie Nelson, who turned 93 in April.
1: Happy birthday, Willie!
0: Other big wins include Avrianna for new female artist and Tucker Wetmore as new male artist. Fans can rewatch the ceremony on demand through Prime Video. I'm Kevin Carr.
2: She may not be Bob the Builder or Rosie the Riveter, but a community college student in Michigan will be heading to China representing the United States. The first time a woman has done that in a welding competition. Correspondent Donna Warder reports.
3: Michaela Esposito is a student at Washtenaw Community College in Ann Arbor, Michigan, and she's really good at welding. So good, she'll be the first female welder to represent the United States at a worldwide competition in China in September called the World Skills Competition.
4: So three people from across the country came together in Huntsville, and so we did a three-day competition, and it was very, very close the whole time, but I was the one who made it to Shanghai. So I will be representing the United States in Shanghai, China this September.
3: Esposito said when she was a kid, she had a dream of being the first female to accomplish something.
4: I just figured everything was already taken. So when I got to this position, I figured out that this is kind of my shot to make history in a way.
3: She says she's getting a lot of practice.
4: I'm currently welding 80 hours a week, and in between now and September, I'll be doing a series of practice competitions.
3: Her instructor, Alex Peskowski, finished second in the competition in 2013.
5: If you're successful, it's going to open up all kinds of doors for you.
3: I'm Donna Warder.
2: America in the Morning for Monday, May 18th, 2026, is produced by Jeff McKay. I'm John Trout. This is Westwood One.
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10: Breaking news this hour from Town Hall. I'm Rich Thomason. The United Arab Emirates' only nuclear power plant has been targeted by a drone strike. No major damage, no radiation leaks have been reported. There's been no claim of responsibility, although suspicion falls on Iran. President Trump spoke with Israeli Prime Minister Benjamin Netanyahu. Shortly afterward, he wrote on social media that Iran, to quote the president, better get moving fast or there won't be anything left of them. It's a long, slow trip into work this morning for tens of thousands of commuters who rely on New York's Long Island Railroad. A strike has shut down the LIRR, the largest commuter railroad in North America. Another round of contract talks slated for today. A cruise ship at the center of an international health alert has finally ended its long, tumultuous voyage.
11: The cruise ship, hit by a deadly hantavirus outbreak, has docked at the Dutch port of Rotterdam for disinfection, wrapping up a troubled journey that has put international health authorities on alert. The MV Hondius was carrying 25 crew members and two medical personnel as it reached Rotterdam on Monday morning after all the passengers disembarked elsewhere. AP reports people boarding the boat were wearing white hazardous materials suits. A short distance from where the ship docked, authorities have set up white containers along the water in between a line of windmills. The crew will enter immediate quarantine. I'm Charles de Lesma.
10: Congo's health minister announcing the opening of 3 Ebola treatment centers in the country's east. It comes as Congo grapples with an outbreak of a rare variant that has no approved therapeutics or vaccines. More than 300 suspected cases, 88 deaths have been reported in Congo and 2 in Uganda. On Wall Street, ahead of this morning's opening bell, the Dow futures up 68 points, NASDAQ futures ahead 164. More on these stories, townhall.com.
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10: Electronics giant Samsung hit by a strike in its home country of South Korea. The BBC's Jake Kwan is in Seoul.
12: This strike is really happening at a time when Samsung Electronics is in a golden age thanks to this AI boom. Their memory chips are flying off the shelf. If we look at the first 3 months of this year, their operating profit, $38 billion, and that is 8 times the profit from the same time last year. So what the union is saying is that, you know, we have been through with Samsung through the thick and thin, and we want a bigger cut of this sudden windfall. And they said they want Samsung to set aside 15% of their profit as bonuses for them.
10: The Israeli military began intercepting several boats, part of a flotilla, trying to break the Gaza blockade. More than 50 vessels departed from the port of Marmaris last week in what the organizers of the flotilla described as the final leg of their journey to Gaza's shores. Townhall.com. A mid-air accident at a Western Idaho air show.
13: More crew members are recovering after a crash involving 2 Navy jets. Officials say the crew members ejected safely and are in stable condition after the jets collided and crashed during an air show at a military base in Idaho. Emergency crews responded to the collision Sunday at the Mountain Home Air Force Base about 50 miles south of Boise. The remainder of the show was canceled. Nobody on the ground was hurt. Officials say the aircraft were performing an aerial demonstration when the crash occurred. Videos posted online by spectators show 4 parachutes opening in the sky as the aircraft plummet to the ground. I'm Mike Hemp.
10: 2 teens in custody following 10 random shootings that injured 4 people over the weekend in Austin, Texas. Search for a third potential suspect goes on. More on these stories, townhall.com.
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0: I'm Carolyn, and I have some property behind my home at Larkin Valley. It was completely overgrown with brush and poison oak, well over 10 feet high. I wanted to have it cleared to protect my horses from wildfires, but nobody could do the job. Then I called Buck at Earthwise. Buck brought out his big brush-eating machine and turned all the brush and poison oak into mulch. It was truly transformational. Thanks to Earthwise, my property is now like a park, and I can trail ride my horses.
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2: Hi, registered pharmacist Ben Fuchs here. I've been studying healthy bodies for 35 years, and what I've got to tell you may shock and surprise you, but if you listen up, it may change your life.
3: If I've learned anything in the last 30 years in the healthcare business, it's never to blindly accept conventional mainstream medical model wisdom as factual and accurate. So it came as no surprise to me when a study was released that showed that melanoma, that's diagnosed nearly 80,000 times a year, still occurs even when the skin is slathered with SPF 50 sunscreen. How can that be? Everyone knows that melanoma is caused by sun exposure, and the best way to protect yourself is to wear a sunscreen, right? Wrong. As it turns out, there's a lot more to melanoma protection than simply avoiding the sun. Melanoma is cancer, and there's lots of things that make a cell turn cancerous. The sun itself may act as a stimulant, but unless a cell is weak and unable to perform its cellular duties, cancers are unlikely to occur. And what does the cell need to perform its cellular duties? Well, as it turns out, not much. It needs oxygen, it needs to be able to drain its wastes away, and it needs to have 90 or so essential nutrients, vitamins, minerals, fats, and amino acids. That's pretty much it. The best way to protect ourselves from melanoma or any kind of cancer is really simple and really common sense. It's to take care of our overall health by eating correctly, supporting digestive health, laying off sweets and other foods that throw off blood sugar, practicing deep breathing, and getting off the couch and doing a little exercise. Not only will we be doing a lot more to protect ourselves from melanoma than if we simply applied a sunscreen, but we'll be protecting ourselves from all forms of cancer and degenerative disease and improving our chances of living a long life as well. 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
1: How about this headline? It looks like Pamela Anderson and Tom Cruise are a couple. Pam Anderson.
2: You got to give me a minute.
1: I know. You're talking about two sex symbols. Still attractive, but, you know, both are about 60. Heyday was 80s? Really?
2: I was going to say, the 80s calls and wants their gossip back.
1: Really? They're still both big deals. They're both, you know, Tom Cruise is still big deal. So is she. She's got a new show out that's supposed to be really good, a series. Anyway, Tom Cruise and Pamela Anderson. It's just weird, the idea that, imagine how many times their paths have crossed as giant stars for 45 years or something like that. And now, at this point in their lives, they come together.
2: Yeah, in the autumn of their lives.
1: Exactly. The autumn.
2: They finally opened their eyes to
1: each other. Are we in the autumn of our lives? I feel like I'm in the dead of winter.
2: I definitely think the shorts are put away and the heavy coats are out. Yeah.
1: Well, I feel like it's trees with no leaves on them.
2: Yeah. So a couple of headlines. The WHO, it's the World Health Organization that guided us so valiantly and apolitically through COVID, mother blankers, oh boy, declared a global health emergency following an outbreak of a rare variant of Ebola in Congo and Uganda. Because regular old Ebola isn't scary enough, this one's an extra nasty one.
1: I've got details on that coming up that are really interesting.
2: Excellent. How about Ukraine going nuts, hammering Russia with one of the largest attacks on Moscow since the invasion back in 2022? Over 1,000 drones. Over 1,000.
1: I don't get why they don't do this on a regular basis if they have the capacity. This was a reaction to Moscow hitting Kyiv and killing 24 people.
2: Right.
1: Just blasted an apartment complex, and then Kyiv shot back at Moscow with the biggest attack since the war happened, as you said. I don't understand why, if they have the capacity, they don't do it all the time. I don't feel like they need to justify it with getting attacked first.
2: Yeah, I've been puzzling through that very question myself. Are they hoping for some sort of settlement soon and didn't want to
1: Do they think the world, or maybe more importantly, J.D. Vance and Trump, will turn on them if they are on the offense?
2: It's got to be something like that, right?
1: Almost has to be.
2: Otherwise, punish the crap out of them.
1: Right.
2: I don't know. This is such a weird conflict. Is there a tendency for Putin to go after more civilians if Ukraine's more aggressive attacking in Russia and they don't want to court that sort of trouble? I don't know.
1: Speaking of wars and potential wars, we need to play this. Trump did an interview on Fox News Friday afternoon. This is after his trip to China, in which he made a lot of news. In fact, I think it was the biggest thing that happened the entire week. In his statement about Taiwan being a very good negotiating chip, that whole conversation is definitely worth listening to, and we'll get to that later on the Armstrong and Getty Show. Sure sounds like he put letting Taiwan go on the table as a trade for something else.
2: Oh, boy. Oh, boy. Speaking of our commie enemies, Cuba had been discussing plans to use drones to attack the U.S. naval base at Guantanamo Bay and maybe even the Florida Keys, killing many of our drunk gay Americans. Would not be appreciated at all.
1: What?
2: According to Key West, well-known hangout for our LGB friends.
1: I was there last summer for vacation with the kids. There's plenty of straight people in Key West.
2: Well, I'm having I stand up for our minority communities, Jack. You do what you do, you, all right?
1: Although we did walk by a bar that had a number of appeared to be gentlemen.
2: Yes.
1: Dressed.
2: A gentleman's club, you say?
1: Dressed as women.
2: Well.
1: Outside of this bar in very, very high heels and lots of makeup and everything like that. And we walked by them. And Henry turned to me. I wish I could say the words on the air, but.
2: Oh, boy.
1: He said, I got three questions, Dad. What the F? Oh, that was funny.
2: Those fellas are confused, Henry. We hope they'll figure themselves out eventually. Also worth noting, the giant prayer gathering on the National Mall in D.C. yesterday. was promoted as a rededication of our country as one nation under God, which, of course, the New York Times appraised very, very critically, trying to reestablish the incorrect narrative that the U.S. was established as a Christian nation, when indeed the separation of church and state, blah, blah, blah. Okay. All right. When was the time when was the last time you went after a big gathering of Muslims, New York Times, and reviewed how a fundamentalist Islam in any form squares with modernity? I missed that article. Send it to me. I'll read it.
1: That's a very good point. Also on that big gathering at the mall, the only reason I knew it happened was Fox News Sunday. Shannon Bream broadcast from the mall talking to Mike Johnson about the gathering. I had no idea it was even happening because I watched all the other news shows and there was no mention of it whatsoever.
2: I appreciated Mike Johnson. This could even be our freedom-loving quote of the day, saying our rights do not derive from the government. They come from you, our creator and heavenly father. Whether you consider them God-given or quote-unquote natural rights, he's absolutely right. The government exists to protect your rights, not give them to you.
1: We talked about that a little bit with Tim while you were gone. Excellent. In his book, Proclaiming Liberty.
2: Oh, so good.
1: Here's another headline from the Not Serious file, and I'd be fine with as much not serious as we can get to today. Is the secret to men's longevity a great butt? Mm. New studies coming out showing that if you have a really great butt, particularly as a man, it is a sign that you are going to live a long, healthy life.
2: Yes. Yeah, you could put a couple of beer cans on mine and rest them there. I've got very muscular. Very muscular.
1: But it's got a shelf that you could put beer cans on?
2: I'm that muscular, yeah.
1: It's an interesting look. You might have to post pictures.
2: I'm sure. Nobody wants that.
1: I'm in trouble figuring the angle on that. All
2: right. Nobody.
1: A lot more on the way. If you missed the segment, get the podcast. Armstrong and Getty On Demand.
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9: With SRN News, I'm Rich Thomason in Washington. The United Arab Emirates' only nuclear power plant has been targeted by a drone strike. No major damage, no radiation leaks have been reported. There's been no claim of responsibility, although suspicion falls on Iran. President Trump spoke with Israel's prime minister and shortly afterward wrote on social media that Iran, quote the president, better get moving fast or there won't be anything left of them. It's a long, slow trip into work this morning for tens of thousands of commuters relying on New York's Long Island Railroad. A strike has shut down the LIRR. Another round of contract talks is scheduled for later this morning. Congo's health minister announcing the opening of three Ebola treatment centers in the country's east. It comes as Congo grapples with an outbreak of a rare variant that has no approved therapeutics or vaccines. More details at srnnews.com.
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13: A fez is something that you would see Laurel and Hardy wear.
14: That is one of the dumbest hats and, I've ever seen.
13: Now, Dave, you can't say that.
14: That hat
13: David,
14: me off. I can't hold it back anymore. Fez, if you wear one of those hats, you look like a fool. This is what the Shriners guys wear.
13: Yes, and on the Sons of the Desert, which I was a proud member of the Laurel and Hardy Society, we wear fezes. We are the Sons of the Desert, having the times of our lives. I'll stop singing now.
14: These types of hats seem to me impractical because you have all that space there above your head, but they never have a little storage compartment in there. I mean, you can keep your keys in there.
13: You could. You could hide a lot of things up in there.
14: Then you can't get into your car because it'll knock your hat off. How many chicks did you get, Billy? How many women were hanging out with you guys?
13: Excuse me, what? Oh, you mean at the Laurel and Hardy?
14: Wherever they wear these hats,
13: Club
14: Billy,
13: Society?
14: I have a theory that these are women repellent.
13: Okay, look.
14: These repel
13: the
14: women.
13: Only lady that I ever met was Stan Laurel's daughter.
14: Did she say, take off that stupid hat?
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1: It's a viral gesture that kids love. Parents, not so much. And now it's spread to the Vatican. Several young people were seen teaching the 6-7 hand gesture to Pope Leo, and he performed it right back. Despite the papal endorsement, we are still no closer to understanding what it means.
2: I thought that was over. According to my kids, it was over before I discovered it, and I certainly thought it was over even for adults, but apparently not over for the Pope.
3: Like COVID and Ebola, it keeps returning.
2: 6-7 for the Pope. So I have been, I don't make money off of this. I just mentioned many times that one of my favorite movies of all time came out last year, Marty Supreme. So I suggested, it's out on HBO Max now, so you can watch it. A friend of mine watched it and texted me, that's one of the greatest movies I've ever seen. Glad he agreed because it's in my top five. But anywho, he pointed out there were some cameos in that movie. Shows up out of nowhere, and I don't know how many people would notice this. Low-voiced bum makes a cameo in Marty Supreme. Oh. Do you remember low-voiced bum from way back in the day?
3: LVB, yes.
2: He was discovered on a, like a median,
3: right? Yeah, begging for cash.
2: With a sign, we'll do headlines for money or something like that, because he had such a great low voice. And then America fell in love with him for a while. Look at this bum with the great voice. He should get a radio job. And then some radio station offered him money because it was such a good stunt and everything like that.
3: As we pointed out at the time, there are hundreds of thousands of former radio guys out of work because changes in the industry.
4: he got non-bums. Quick job with a Kraft macaroni and cheese.
2: Right.
3: That's right. He did there. And then he got caught fornicating with his woman in a tire store parking lot, as I recall.
2: Yeah, that's right. That's right. That was a low point. What a funny cameo to throw into a movie. That's a sense of humor. Who's some random person in an unimportant little tiny part that we could throw into a movie just to make people slap their head and wait a second, isn't that the guy?
3: Wow.
2: Low-voiced bum. They should start doing that in movies more often where you just take random, like, made-the-news-for-a-day meme-type people and put them in tiny little parts just to keep our interest.
3: The Hakpatui girl serves drinks to the table and walks away unrecognized.
2: Perfect example. The bartender is the Hakpatui girl.
3: Oh, Lordy.
2: That's the future.
3: This is not getting better. The future is not getting better.
2: Is there something important going on in the Mangione case today? They're acting like it is, or is it just starting there? They're going to show all the evidence, and they're asking the question, will the evidence be thrown out? And I'm feeling like it's one of those clickbaity sort of headlines where, no, it won't. There's not a chance of it, so.
3: I suspect that pretty strongly, yeah.
2: That's the scumbag who murdered the United Healthcare executive. You remember that story? And he's good-looking, so some people are in favor of him getting to murder people, I guess.
3: Those people should lose the vote permanently, forever. Exactly. It's the whole affluent youngsters looking for meaning in their life and deciding that they're going to be an assassin.
2: Oh, got a headline. Luigi Mangione scoring a partial victory in court as a judge rules that evidence recovered from the alleged killer's backpack at McDonald's must be suppressed. According to the ruling, that evidence includes a gun magazine, cell phone, etc. So they did. Okay, they're not going to be able to use some of that stuff, including a alleged confession note that was in his backpack. So they won't be able to use that in the case. They'll still have plenty to convict him, won't they?
3: I would think so, sure, yeah.
2: Get the video and the cops and the everything. Anyway, we'll keep our eye on that and a whole bunch of other stuff. Stay tuned.
0: Armstrong and Getty.
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9: With SRN News, I'm Rich Thomason in Washington. Make a deal or else. President Trump says that Iran, quoting here, better get moving fast or there won't be anything left of them. The threat comes as Iran signals that it is prepared to resume the fight. Tens of thousands of New York commuters have had to find other ways to get to work today. A strike shut down the Long Island Railroad. Contract talks are resuming today. The long-troubled voyage of the Hantavirus cruise ship is finally over. The vessel has docked in Rotterdam for a complete disinfection. President Trump has moved to withdraw his $10 billion lawsuit against the IRS, stemming from the leak of his tax returns. The president's action follows reports that a resolution of the case was close at hand. On Wall Street, the Dow is up 178 points, while the Nasdaq trading 32 points lower. More details at srnnews.com.
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11: Howdy, folks. 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I've been tarred and feathered, run over by a lettuce truck. I've been snake bit, stepped on. I've been yelled at plenty. Hung out to dry. 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I think the number for them is 831-461-0634. Okay, thanks, folks.
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1: The economic situation is very, very bad. I mean, for 3 months now, the situation has completely deteriorated. Ever since these protests happened and the dollar price went up. Then, after the war started, the shop was basically closed for nearly a month. And now the situation is extremely bad.
2: Yeah, I'm sure. I imagine things are not good there in Iran. If you're trying to run a, you know, a clothing store or a gas station or anything else, really.
3: Been quoting Seth Cropsey, who's a former Undersecretary of Defense, naval officer, author, that sort of thing, about how to finish the job in Iran. And he points out that Trump now has a narrow window time-wise. Excuse me, my never-ending allergies. To end this crisis favorably. Yes.
2: Or you've got Ebola.
3: I could have Ebola. You know, I have been bleeding from every opening in my body.
2: Should get that looked at.
3: But I don't want to leap to any conclusions. Anyway, where were we? Ah, yes. So he has a narrow window to end this crisis favorably, reopen the Strait of Hormuz, and ensure an economic rebound in America and around the world while securing American interests and prestige. But that, he says, is going to require deploying the full spectrum of American power. To wit, the U.S. should prepare a major series of strikes against Iranian communications, transportation, and other infrastructure while concurrently unleashing the Israeli Air Force against remaining Iranian industries, like their metallurgical industry, which is a pillar of their whole IRGC quasi-government, quasi-mob wealth. It would cripple virtually every industry for Iran except oil production. Two additional operations would target the Strait of Hormuz and the Iranian uranium storage in Isfahan. And he names a couple of islands that the UAE would help us attack, because the UAE, as we learned last week, has been more involved than we thought. And then he says they should aim to seize, we should aim to seize the nuclear material. Easier said than done. But he says it's absolutely worth it. Finally, the U.S. should attack Romanian-Iranian tanker capacity inside the Strait of Hormuz. The faster we destroy Iran's floating oil storage, the more the country's economy will feel the squeeze.
2: I want to unleash the FSAP, Full Spectrum of American Power.
3: Yes, yes. Sink those tankers to the bottom of the ocean. It'll be an environmental catastrophe, yes, but
2: You know what story we've never gotten to, and I teased it like three times last week? Maybe we can get to it today. Don't want to be the darkest show in America.
3: Uh-oh.
2: But that whole, do the Israelis train dogs to rape Palestinians story?
3: Yeah.
2: That is just so ridiculous. And hopefully this Nick Kristof, who's been with the New York Times forever, gets driven out of his job by this nonsense.
3: Oh, my God, yeah. The New York Times credulously printing this garbage is just unfreaking believable.
2: Well, the New York Post version of the story today is that the newsroom is really upset about it. And, in fact, one of the quotes is from somebody in the newsroom at the New York Times saying, those of us on the news side are tired of being embarrassed by the opinion side.
3: Oh, wow.
2: And because they don't believe the story.
3: So you got New York Times journalists going to the New York Post? Wow, they're pissed.
2: Yeah. The short version of it is, this Nick Kristof opinion guy wrote this horrifying column, opinion column that he says is full of facts from Gazan journalists. As many people have pointed out, there's no such thing as a Gazan journalist. You either say what Hamas wants you to say or you don't have a head.
3: Right.
2: Reports from Gazan journalists and other people that the Israelis were systematically raping Palestinians that they either captured or put in jails or questioned or whatever, including the fact that they had trained dogs to rape people, which is nonsensical on its face.
3: Right, right. This is a classic of Marxists and other scumbags. There are thousands of hours of video that the Hamas guys and the Palestinian civilians themselves took of the rape, torture, and murder of Israeli women, men, children, etc.
2: Have you read all that stuff? I didn't bring any of it to the air last week because it's too horrible.
3: Yeah, I did, as a matter of fact.
2: It's just unbelievable.
3: Injured my soul, yeah. So what's the classic response? You accuse your accuser of the very crime they're accusing you legitimately of,
2: to
3: cloud the water.
2: Yeah, exactly. Exactly. That is absolutely what happened. Because last week, all those new hours of footage came out of October 7th. And it is as horrible as anything that's ever happened on the planet.
3: Oh, yeah. Yeah. Utter, just savage, animalistic brutality
2: that you can't excuse with any sort of politics explanation.
3: Oh, no, no. That's the voice of rebellion or, you know, casting off the colonial oppressor.
2: Looting it back or something.
3: Oh, you people are obscene.
2: Anyway, we'll move off the super, super hard-to-take stuff when we come back. Stay here.
3: We promise.
0: Armstrong and Getty.
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6: With SRN News, I'm Rich Thomason in Washington. A gun and a notebook that prosecutors say link Luigi Mangione to the killing of UnitedHealthcare CEO Brian Thompson can be used as evidence at his murder trial. That's a ruling today from a judge. The shootings were random in nature. In Austin, Texas, 10 attacks injured 4 people over the weekend. Police in Austin arresting 2 teens are still looking for a third suspect. A defiant Iranian leadership suggests that it's ready to fight again. President Trump seems more than willing to oblige. North America's largest commuter railroad not running today, the first weekday morning of a strike that has shut down New York's Long Island Railroad. And on Wall Street, the Dow is down 32 points, NASDAQ is off 142, and the S&P trading 18 points in the red. More details at srnnews.com.
7: Hi, everybody. This is Dr. Duncan McCollum, and I have this patient, Tim, here. Why don't you just tell us what's going on, what happened, and where you're at right now?
8: Yeah, I have peripheral neuropathy, which is burning and numbness and pain in my feet, and wasn't able to work and ended up with so much pain that I was pretty much homebound, quit driving, had a hard time sleeping. 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
10: 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I've been studying healthy bodies for 35 years, and what I've got to tell you may shock and surprise you, but if you listen up, It may change your life.
11: Everyone knows that melatonin is a great sleeping aid. If you have insomnia, or even if you just want a good night's sleep, using this natural, non-toxic, and gentle supplement at bedtime can help you fall asleep fast and get you some pretty cool dreams, too. But did you know that melatonin, the same stuff you take to help you go to sleep, has actually been shown to improve the symptoms of GERD? And it's especially effective for nighttime acid reflux. Melatonin inhibits the secretion of stomach acid, and it has significant protective effects on the stomach lining. Scientists told the story of an elderly woman whose GERD symptoms responded favorably to 6 milligrams of melatonin taken at bedtime. When she dropped her dose to 3 milligrams, her symptoms came back. A study published in 2007 in the Journal of Gastroenterology found that nearly 60% of patients who took a daily 5 milligram dose of melatonin were completely healed within 12 weeks. Melatonin also plays a very important role in the functioning of the esophagus, the tube that connects the throat to the stomach. It can help reduce the production of the gases that relax the esophagus, specifically something called nitric oxide. And because heartburn can be caused by activation of the stressed nervous system, melatonin's relaxation effects may play a part in improving the symptoms of acid reflux. Other researchers attribute melatonin's protection from acid reflux symptoms to its antioxidant properties. Whatever the reason, if you're dealing with chronic heartburn, using melatonin is at least worth a shot. Try taking 6 to 9 milligrams at night, giving it about 4 to 6 weeks to see if it helps. At the very least, even if you still have some reflux, you're going to get a really good night's sleep. Pharmacist Ben here, urging you to go to KSCOHealth.com to order Beyond Tangy Tangerine, the Healthy Start Pack, and other nutritional supplements that I personally use and recommend. 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
8: Breaking news at Town Hall, I'm Bob Agnew in Washington. Russian leader Vladimir Putin will be in Beijing this week, just days after President Trump met there with his Chinese counterpart.
9: The Kremlin has said Putin and Xi will discuss global issues, economic ties, and the long-standing partnership between the two countries. China and Russia's ties have deepened in the recent years, especially after Russia's invasion of Ukraine in 2022, as sanctions from Western countries pushed Moscow to lean on China for trade and diplomatic support. This visit is likely to be closely watched in Washington, as China is trying to keep a stable relation with the U.S., but at the same time maintaining close ties with Russia.
8: And that is correspondent Edward Castillo reporting. A jet collision in Idaho over the weekend.
10: An air show organizer says four crew members ejected after the two Navy jets collided Sunday during the Gunfighter Skies air show in Idaho. Emergency crews responded after the planes collided at the Mountain Home Air Force Base in western Idaho, about 50 miles south of Boise. All four of the crew members from the planes were able to eject safely. That's according to Kim Sykes, marketing director with Silver Wings of Idaho, which helped to plan the show. The base said in a social media post that it was locked down following the incident. John Scott reporting.
8: Politics, the LGBT agenda, and health care all colliding in a major settlement in Texas.
11: Texas Attorney General Ken Paxton reaches a major settlement with Texas Children's Hospital, requiring the creation of the nation's first detransition clinic. The agreement also includes a $10 million payment over allegations of Medicaid fraud tied to gender transition procedures. Five doctors are expected to lose credentials under the settlement. The deal comes just days before Paxton's Republican Senate primary against Senator John Cornyn. Willie Nelson reporting.
8: More on these stories at Town Hall.
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8: But now here's Rich Thomason with a midday Wall Street Business Report.
13: Volatility persists on Wall Street and in the energy markets amid ongoing uncertainty about the Iran situation. Both Iran and President Trump have spoken of resuming the war. Mr. Trump says time is running out for Tehran to make a deal with the U.S. This week brings little in the way of economic data. However, a handful of major U.S. retailers will be posting their latest financial results. Target, Home Depot, and Walmart all report their first quarter results, along with chipmaker and AI bellwether NVIDIA. Dominion Energy soared more than 14% pre-market after the company announced it was merging with another East Coast energy giant, NextEra Energy. It is an all-stock deal. It's valued at roughly $67 billion, was sparked by a growing demand for power needed to run data centers. For the Wall Street Business Report, I'm Rich Thomason.
1: 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A veteran TV preacher has passed away.
5: TV evangelist James Robison died on Sunday. Reverend Robison leaves behind a decades-long legacy that reached far beyond the pulpit. Robison and his wife Betty founded global charity Life Outreach International that feeds needy children worldwide. Robison is also best known for his daily syndicated TV talk show, Life Today. Reverend James Robison was 82 years old.
1: It's Andrew Stewart reporting. The Trump administration is moving forward with a new effort to verify voter eligibility nationwide, checking tens of millions of registrations against federal databases in an effort supporters say will strengthen election security and integrity. They also push back on criticism of the initiative, arguing that objections are politically motivated rather than based on concerns about accuracy and voter access. At least 67 million voter registrations have already been processed under the program. More at Town Hall.
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0: 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When there are supply constraints on commodities, prices go up. We saw this with the drama in the Strait of Hormuz. Same goes if there are an early frost in the orange groves in Florida. Price of OJ goes up. 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

0: can to scare people because of it. Let's take a break and come back. This is the Rob Carson Show. Guys, it's Rob Carson for Birch Gold. When there are supply constraints on commodities, prices go up. We saw this with the drama in the Strait of Hormuz. Same goes if there are an early frost in the orange groves in Florida. Price of OJ goes up. Well, guess what? Gold is a limited commodity. 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I'll do that. 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

0: think they're going to win the midterms. They really, really do. They really, really do. But all the ways they've cheated in the past are going away. And they have no platform at all other than just hating Donald Trump. Just hating Donald Trump. Hating Donald Trump. You know, they're mad about the reflecting pool, which is going to be beautiful. Barack Obama spent $35 billion. The day they opened it, it was filled with algae and sludge and smelled like a sewer. Okay, now it's going to be absolutely... I was down there yesterday. I'm going to share my experience with you. On the other side of the break, also an influencer likes to stir it up. Caitlin Bennett joins us next hour as well. Don't go anywhere.
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2: Breaking news at Town Hall. I'm Bob Agnew in Washington. Talks are underway once again to try to end a strike, shutting down the largest U.S. commuter rail system.
3: What do we want?
4: Striking Long Island Railroad workers outside Penn Station as negotiations continue between the five unions representing them and the Metropolitan Transportation Authority, which says it won't make a deal that implodes the budget. Workers like Byron Lee say they deserve a raise.
5: We're just asking for a reasonable cost of living adjustment on our wages. People think that, you know, we don't deserve it.
4: Julie Walker, New York.
2: The Supreme Court has rejected appeals from pharmaceutical companies objecting to the idea of negotiating Medicare drug prices.
6: The justices gave no comment in leaving in place rulings from the Federal Appeals Court in Philadelphia that dismissed the drug manufacturers' claims. The negotiation program was created as part of the 2022 Inflation Reduction Act. The law requires the government to negotiate prices for certain high-cost drugs in the federal insurance program for older adults on an annual basis. Republicans have criticized aspects of the law, which was signed by Democratic President Joe Biden.
2: That is correspondent Marcella Sanchez reporting. The administration now moving forward with an effort to verify voter eligibility nationwide by checking tens of millions of registrations against federal databases.
7: At least 67 million voter registrations have already been processed under the program. The initiative is designed to identify individuals who may be ineligible to vote, including non-citizens or people who have died but remain on voter rolls. Officials say the early stages of the program have flagged tens of thousands of registrations for further review, prompting supporters to say that running voter rolls through federal databases is a necessary step to protect the integrity of elections. Ken Lorman reporting.
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2: Long gone are the days when welding and other skilled trades were considered only a man's job, but correspondent Donna Warder reports one community college student in Michigan is about to become a first.
10: Michaela Spicito is a student at Washtenaw Community College in Ann Arbor, Michigan, and she's really good at welding. So good, she'll be the first female welder to represent the United States at a worldwide competition in China in September called the World Skills Competition. Spicito said when she was a kid, she had a dream of being the first female to accomplish something.
11: I just figured everything was already taken. So when I got to this position, I figured out that this is kind of my shot to be make history in a way.
10: She says she's getting a lot of practice.
11: I'm currently welding 80 hours a week, and in between now and September, I'll be doing a series of practice competitions.
10: I'm Donna Water.
2: 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The collapse of Spirit Airlines, not the only curveball confronting people planning their summer trips.
3: Rising jet fuel costs have pushed up airfares and associated fees across the industry. Two of the remaining U.S. budget carriers also just finalized a merger. The developments illustrate how tough it's gotten for low-cost airlines to operate while squeezed by jet fuel prices, changing consumer preferences, and competition. For decades, budget carriers thrived, but big airlines have gotten better at tailoring prices to different travelers and matching low fares. Rich Thomason reporting.
2: Texas Attorney General Ken Paxton has arrived at a settlement with Texas Children's Hospital. It requires the creation of the nation's first detransition clinic. The agreement also includes a $10 million payment over allegations of Medicaid fraud tied to gender transition procedures. You'll find more on these stories at Town.
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0: This is the Rob Carson Show, hour number two of the show on a Monday. Hope you had a glorious weekend. I did. I rode down to Mount Vernon on my new mountain bike. That was something else, man. I'm going to tell you what. That was an absolute blast. The most beautiful trail I've ever been on, I got to tell you. And I've ridden mountain bikes a lot of different states, Missouri and Maryland and all that, but nothing like what I saw yesterday. It was absolutely glorious. What a beautiful part of the country to live in. Too bad there's so much ugliness in Washington, D.C. itself. It's kind of sad. This is new from John Solomon. It looks like that Raul Castro, leader of communist Cuba, is under indictment in America. So if Cuba falls, this son of a gun's going to go to prison.
16: Raul Castro going to be indicted in a federal court in the United States of America. How did we get there?
17: It happened with Donald Trump's crackdown at the border. It turns out that once we started enforcing the border again, we discovered that a guy named Pardo Rodriguez, who was a pilot in the Cuban Air Force and who is believed to have been involved in the incident that shot down two innocent American civilian humanitarian flights back in 1996.
0: Yeah.
17: One of those moments where Bill Clinton proved to be feckless, did not respond, despite a clear murder of American civilians who were just on a humanitarian mission. That's all they were doing. They got shot out of the sky. Bill Clinton didn't respond appropriately, and for years, every president would kick the can down the road. We had overwhelming intelligence, including admissions by Fidel Castro that he and his brother ordered the shooting down of innocent Americans. But we did not.
0: I can't wait for the tribunal. It's going to be awesome. I absolutely love it. Somebody told me to take AOC off the screen because you streamers are trying to eat some lunch and you don't want to look at her face. I don't blame you because she's kind of annoying. Yeah, there's a lot of stuff happening right now. It looks like Cuba's on the verge of collapse. I had a pretty cool article. Let me see if I can find it real quick about Cuba. Here we go. Time for a Nuremberg-style tribunal for communism. The Castro regime's imminent collapse exposes the deadliest lie in human history. And you've got idiots in New York who want to go back to communism because they never lived in it, because they would have died in it. As the Castro dictatorship in Cuba teeters on the brink of total collapse, massive blackouts, fuel shortages, and street protests, one thing is crystal clear. The global communist experiment is finally gasping its last breath. arrest. This according to Drew Godfriede on Gateway Pundit. The regime in Havana, propped up for decades by lies, repression, and Western useful idiots, is facing its death throes. Protesters are ransacking Communist Party offices. Blackouts stretch for days, and the island's economy has hit rock bottom. It's the end of an era. As the dust settles, patriots and truth seekers must ask the uncomfortable question globalists have spent generations dodging. Why hasn't there been a Nuremberg trial for communism? And there should be, by the way. Those weren't abstract statistics, by the way. They killed 100 million people last century, 65 million in China under Mao, 20 million in the Soviet Union, millions more in Cambodia's killing fields, North Korea, Ethiopia, Vietnam, thousands upon thousands in Cuba under Fidel and Raul Castro. These weren't abstract statistics. They were fathers, mothers, children's dissidents, Christians, farmers, and anyone who dared resist the utopian fever dream of real equality. Equality, as it turns out, was never the goal. It was a mask for the raw envy, power lust, and the destruction of the human spirit. Communism doesn't lift up people. It drags everyone down to the lowest common denominator, while a tiny elite of party bosses live like kings, which is kind of what's been happening in the United States the last few decades. We've got an oligarchy now, and we got people like Nancy Pelosi, hundreds of millions of dollars, supposedly being a representative of the people and not doing anything while we suffer, and then they're raiding the Treasury and giving out all of our money to illegals so they can vote. It's true. It absolutely is true. There's no doubt about it. Absolutely. Here's J.D. Vance. Apparently old Gavin Newsom, he said, oh yeah, we're taking care of it. We've been going after these hospices for years. Not so much, because they just shut down 800 of them. Yeah. Dr. Oz just shut down 800 fake hospices in California. 800 in like a couple weeks. Gavin Newsom maybe shut down a couple. And guess what? He's not cooperating with J.D. Vance, who's going after corruption around the country.
18: Has Governor Gavin Newsom contacted you to assist you?
19: I think the only contact we've had with Gavin Newsom so far is him telling us that we're not allowed to stop the fraud, or in fact trying to sue us to stop the fraud. Yeah. So no, we have not had a positive relationship with Gavin Newsom on this. But Haley, I say this with all transparency. I would love for that to change.
0: Yeah.
19: I would love it if Gavin Newsom had a come to Jesus moment.
0: It's not going to happen, because it's the Democrat machine is absolutely corrupt. It's an organized crime family.
19: You know what? I'm going to take the fraud issue seriously, because we would work with him. We've said that to everybody, Democrat or Republican. We want to work with you to root out the fraud, but you've actually got to help us out. Yeah. Let me give you another crazy example.
0: What?
19: Do you know
0: what?
19: I didn't know this until a couple of months ago, so no shame, that when your government gives out, let's say, $7 billion to California for food stamp benefits, it doesn't know a single recipient of those food stamps. Not a one. Because it's block granted to the states, and then we trust the states that they're going to police fraud themselves.
0: Wow.
19: We have not gotten any help from Gavin Newsom or a number of other blue states when we're trying to police to make sure that dead people don't get SNAP benefits.
0: Yeah.
19: To make sure that these benefits go to low-income kids. That's what they're there for, not to fraudsters. We'd love to have that.
0: Yeah, the Democrat Party is in its death throes, and its absolute corruption is being exposed. That's what's happening. That's what's going on. But Karen Bass has a plan. She has a plan for California and the city of L.A. She's done nothing but watch it descend into hell. There are 10,000 homes built, burned down during the Palisades fire over a year ago. 10 have been rebuilt, but she's going to give meth addicts teeth.
20: Also on homelessness, at the pantry earlier this week, you were talking about comprehensive health care for the unhoused.
21: Yeah.
20: And you talked about how
0: homeless people,
20: many of the unhoused, because of their meth use, lose their teeth.
21: That's right.
20: Who would pay for the dental care for the unhoused?
21: When I say comprehensive health care, it's actually what people can get from Medi-Cal. The problem is that the linkage isn't made with the people and the services.
20: So that would be tough.
0: You mean the already corrupt Medi-Cal that was actually paying for all the hospices and stuff?
21: Systems. We already pay for it. It's already paid for.
0: Oh, yeah, it's already paid for. Sure, you keep believing that.
21: It's the linkage that hasn't happened.
20: The reaction to that, though, was, why isn't the mayor doing more to address the meth use in the first place? What are you
21: 100%.
20: Doing to address the drug use?
0: No, you're not doing the D word for Richard about it.
20: So we don't have to pay for dental care.
21: And let me just just 100%. Let me just tell you that when I came in, we started, even though it is not the city's role to provide health care, it is the county. That was not enough for me. I said we...
0: Yeah, but there's still a whole lot of people dying under bridges from meth and fentanyl, but they'll have pretty teeth in that casket. You betcha. You betcha. Oh, but she's also got a plan for solar lights because the economy is so terrible there and affordability is so terrible there. They're stealing all the copper wiring for electric lights.
1: You're going to do in a, with a second term that you weren't able to do in the first.
21: Well, let me just tell you, complete many of the things I've been working on. For example, we have a terrible problem in L.A. with copper wire theft, which means our street lights go out all the time.
0: Maybe you have made it so bloody unaffordable to live there because of all the taxes and regulation, you wouldn't have to steal copper wire.
21: Well, about a month ago, I've rolled out a plan to install 60,000 solar lights, moving away from copper.
0: Great.
21: And we're installing a couple of hundred a month.
0: Yeah, you sure? They'll be just like those solar lights that you put on the pathway of your house that work for a year or two and then are absolute crap. Trust me, I've purchased them many times. You know what I'm talking about, too, don't you? Those solar lights, they oh, yeah, light the pathway to your house with these glorious solar lights, and they end up, the tops of them fall off, and you hit them with your lawnmower. It's just a joke. It is just a joke. Oh, my God. Oh, my God. Oh, this is kind of funny. Venezuela extradites Maduro's bagman, Alex Saab, to the U.S. Shady businessman was previously pardoned by Biden. Oh, imagine that. Now may testify against Maduro. Maduro, as they like to say on television, because, you know, all of a sudden you got to say things like you speak Spanish even when you don't. When there's a name like that, it just have to just show Maduro. So there you go. 54-year-old Colombian businessman Alex Saab, close ally of former Venezuelan dictator Nicolás Maduro, has been reportedly extradited to the U.S. less than 3 years after being pardoned by feeble Joe Biden. The deportation was considered, considering that the aforementioned Colombian citizen involved in the commission of various crimes in the United States, as is public knowledge and widely reported. And, of course, Joe Biden completely... pardoned him, and one of the things they're talking about, I guess, is all the Venezuelan interference in our elections. Did you know about that? I guess they probably censored that on the mainstream media. Here is Cheryl Atkinson talking to Donald Trump about Venezuela and what Venezuela, of all places, to get your voting machines from a communist country. Why would you go to the worst example of humanity to get your voting machines? Why would you do that?
5: Venezuela and voter fraud. There are Venezuelan engineer whistleblowers who have provided your administration, my understanding is, with a lot of information and documentation of alleging vote rigging in the U.S. elections, including in 2020, through an operation engineered in part by our foreign adversaries and centered in Venezuela. Are you familiar with this information, and is anything going to come of that?
22: Yeah. A little bit. And, well, I'm familiar with voter fraud because we have a lot of it. I believe coming up on the 2020 election. The 2020 election was rigged. You know, when I used to say,
0: can't
22: that,
0: say that,
22: they'd say, oh, the cameras would turn off.
0: Yeah, they did.
22: Now they don't turn. The information, a lot of it's already out there. The election was rigged. It was rigged. You look at Georgia, you look at Pennsylvania, you look at these states, they were rigged. It was a rigged election. And they use COVID to do it, and they use crooked, dirty cops to do it. You know, they had dirty cops.
0: Wow, it's amazing, because that was disinformation a couple of years ago. And I guess, you know, now I can actually say it. That's kind of weird. Like, why would they tell us that we couldn't say that? I wonder why. Oh, maybe because he's right, yeah. That's it, 100% of the time. 100%! Let's take a break and come back. This is the Rob Carson Show.
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1: 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I've been studying healthy bodies for 35 years, and what I've got to tell you may shock and surprise you, but if you listen up, it may change your life. One of the most critical activities of the body is something called methylation, which is essentially a way that chemicals are turned on so they can do their work. Life is the result of endless chemical transformations. The methylation activation process, where a little chunk of carbon is stuck on to biochemicals, is critical for many of these chemical transformations to occur. No methylation, no activation. No activation, no chemicals. And no chemicals, no life. Actually, before no life comes crappy life, and that's known as heart disease, Alzheimer's disease, osteoporosis, wrinkles and thinning skin, and degenerative disease symptoms of all kinds. Methylation defects can accelerate the aging process, and healthy methylation keeps a fetus from developing birth defects. Methylation turns genes on and off, and defective or insufficient methylation is involved in the initiation of genetic changes that can cause mutations and ultimately lead to cancer. Mood and mental health are especially dependent on effective methylation. In fact, pretty much every single thing that happens in the body, from thinking a thought to wiggling your toes to beating your heart to keeping cells running efficiently, depends on some level, at least, on healthy methylation. I would say all that makes methylation and the methyl groups that are responsible for the process very important. Not surprisingly, nutritional supplements can improve methylation. The B vitamins, especially folic acid, can help. 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
3: Who would not want voter ID? Only somebody that wants to cheat.
4: That is what she is, a mathy little...
5: That's all like your lipstick. Make people mad for your fucking clicks.
4: I don't like anything about you.
5: Make out, not war. Okay, what is your sign? What is your... Your sign says make out, not war. Yeah. Who's making out with you today?
4: Have you ever heard of Code Pink?
5: Absolutely.
6: Caitlin Bennett, one of her best of, bitch, I should say that. She is founder of Liberty Hangout, and she joins us on the Newsmax hotline. Hello, Caitlin. How you been, Trouble?
7: I've been doing well. How are you?
6: I'm glorious. Where have you been hanging out these days?
7: Still in Florida.
6: Still in Florida, okay.
7: Free state of Florida.
6: Oh, yeah, well, it is now anyway. How are things going in Florida? I've said that the left is becoming more unhinged the more they lose the ability to cheat with gerrymandering and whatnot, and I think that they're going to get violent, to be quite honest. Have you noticed any of that?
7: Well, I know that here in Florida and at the Capitol, they did a sit-in, and I think three of them got arrested for trying to sit in to protest the new redistricting that passed in the state of Florida, which I'm so happy about. And so I see that everywhere, that, oh, demand that the police release them. And it's like, you genuinely did break the law. And so you can't just sit in and take over a building, which I thought that was a resurrection. And that was, you know, trying to overturn election results. So I guess they can do it, but we can't.
6: Yeah, and you're not in a position to demand anything. That's what I like to say to people who demand things, you know, particularly like students on campus. We demand that you divest in, you know, Israel or whatever. Yeah. You're not in a position to demand a damn thing. Get your rear end back to your classes is what I like to say. But what are the top things that they're, obviously gerrymandering is the thing they're really butthurt about. What else have you been? I saw the other day you were on, I think we were on a campus, and they had put up a border to keep you from being there, and you challenged this kid on the fact that you had built a border and you want open borders, and you got nothing but silence from this guy, and I thought his head was going to explode. You said your eye is twitching. I saw that one, I think, like 2 weeks ago.
7: Yes, so I went to UCF, University of Central Florida, and mm-hmm. they were having a protest on campus to demand, as you just said, demand
6: yes.
7: that
6: yes.
7: campus become a sanctuary campus for illegal aliens. And yes. when I got there, they tried to tell me that I couldn't be in their reserve space. And he literally pointed out the borders in which they did not want me to enter onto certain land. And when I said, wow, it sounds like you're trying to control who's coming in and out, his lips started quivering, his hands,
6: I know.
7: And he was wearing a dress. And so, like, he was just shaking in his dress. And that clip went so viral.
6: Oh, my gosh.
7: It has 1.3 million likes. And
6: wow.
7: that's just on Instagram. And then on other platforms, there's probably a combined total of, like, 40 million views. But I do pray for his mental health that he ditches the dresses and he's okay after this experience.
6: I had to laugh. And he was. And you played it so stinking cool. And I don't know how you do it, girl, because, I mean, I confronted some leftists here in a place called Old Town Alexandria, and they were down there, and this one girl literally was, you know, there's two adults there, like, in her 40s, and then these kids from college or whatever, high school. The girl is talking about boots out of Iran, you know, and all this nonsense, and she has a ring pop. She's sucking on a ring pop, for God's sake. And so I said to her, you're a freaking child. And then I said to the adults, I said, you should know better. And oh, my God, and the applause I got from the crowd.
7: Yes. Yes. It's funny. I've seen protesters out here, like teenagers with SpongeBob tattoos.
6: Oh.
7: And I'm like, we can't take you seriously. You need to go get that removed and go back, like, take a nap and rethink your life.
6: I maybe have a little cookies, a little bit of animal crackers and some chocolate milk. I mean, really, and like I said, I shame stormed the adults. And I'm like, did you drive the short bus down here to get these kids to do this? And this guy just looked at me, and I'm not formidable, but I'm a pretty big guy. I'm 6'1", about 245. And he just looked at me like, and I'm like, just, you know, laughing at him. And then, you know what's interesting? You challenge them, and this is what you do very well. Generally, what happens when you challenge them?
7: Generally, what happens is either one of two things. They either grab my microphone and
6: yes.
7: try to, like, push me out of the way, or the least, like, there's two things. That one is more common. The thing that's least common is what that guy actually did, is just sit there and say nothing. And it was really impressive just how he literally had nothing to say. That was probably the smartest thing that he could have done. And all
6: yeah.
7: the other people I interact with should take notes from him to just say nothing.
6: Well, a lot of the times what I notice is that you will, no matter who's challenging somebody on the left, you'll say, well, how is he a king, like Donald Trump? How is he a king? Well, if you need to ask that question, then I am not going to talk to you. I'm like, well, wait, that doesn't make any sense. they do that, right? They say, if you need to ask that question, or there are so many things I can't list them all right now. And you're like, just
7: yeah.
6: give me one. And then they shut you down, right?
7: Yes, exactly. And they don't want to answer. They're like, well, it's not my job to educate you. And it's like, there's a camera, and I'm holding a microphone up to you. Free audience to your cause right now. You could change a whole bunch of people's minds. But
6: yeah.
7: I mean, at the end of the day, they just don't know what they're talking about.
6: Yeah, you know, I went down to the rededication 250 this weekend in Washington, D.C., and I was so grateful to do that, Caitlin. And, you know, one of the things that, you know, I know about you is that you were not a person of faith until not too long ago. You were actually a non-believer. And, and you know, I got to tell you, Caitlin, I said that we have to overwhelm the left with joy, with patriotism, and with faith. And when you do those things, they shrivel up like vampires getting holy water splashed on them, don't they?
7: Yeah, that's a good way to put it. Absolutely. That event looked so cool. I saw Bishop Barron was there. I follow him online. And so that whole thing looked so beautiful, like just a joyful event. So I'm glad that you got to go and experience that.
6: I'll just be honest. I wept with joy because the speakers were so good, and people would, you didn't even know people, and they were holding hands and celebrating and not afraid to say One Nation Under God, and having the Marine Band singing God Bless America unashamedly. And then on the street corner you'd see some jackweed with a bullhorn saying Donald Trump and Jeffrey Epstein.
7: Yeah.
6: I'm like, shut up.
7: I guarantee you, Rob, if you looked into that protester's background, he probably has some things against him of some weird sex stuff that he's been charged with. It's always the same. Always the same. The people who were the loudest accusing others of being pedophiles and rapists, they always end up, that is who they are.
6: Well, it's like these televangelists who get caught, doing prostitutes. You know, they preach it real well. They preach it real well. You know, Eric swallows well. He said, oh, we got to believe all women, and turns out he's drugging and raping them. Have you noticed he's completely gone now? He's not defending himself.
7: What is there to defend? Hopefully charges are going to be brought against him, because
6: it's one
7: thing to shoo these people out of office in public life, but someone like him has to be held accountable, no matter who you are.
6: Now, on the other side of the break, if you hold Caitlin Bennett, founder of Liberty Hangout, I want to talk about the, guess what, liberal speakers at college graduations outnumbered conservatives 6-1. I'm going to talk about that on the other side of the break, and also some really good news about religion gaining ground in America. Does that sound cool?
7: Sounds awesome.
6: All right, let's take a break and come back. This is the Rob Carson Show. Guys, it's Rob Carson for Birch Gold. When there are supply constraints on commodities, prices go up. We saw this with the drama in the Strait of Hormuz. Same goes if there are an early frost in the orange groves in Florida. Price of OJ goes up. Well, guess what? Gold is a limited commodity. They mine it out of the ground. 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
4: This is the Rob Carson Show. Hope you had a glorious weekend. I had a glorious weekend. And we got a lot of stuff to cover before the end of the show here. Big pro-freedom anti-Islamist protests in Great Britain, the biggest ever. The biggest ever, led by Tommy Robinson. Keir Starmer is on his way out, and we're going to talk to Hillary Fordwich about that at the bottom of the hour. U.S. rejects latest Iranian peace deal. Officials warn. Official warns next conversation is through bombs. And that's the way it's going to have to be. And I think it's great, actually, because the hubris and the arrogance of the Iranian regime is going to cause their domain or their demise, I should say. Same goes with Cuba. That's going to fall next. And in case you didn't notice, the cardboard Ayatollah has not been seen in months. They say that his face is gone or something, and they're transplanting lips on his face. I have no idea, but I'll just kick off this segment with this from Jim Gossett about the Ayatollah.

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3: Hi, this is Dr. Duncan McCollum, and I have this amazing patient, Gaylene, here, who walked into our office, well, barely walked into our office.
4: Hardly able to walk and bent over. And within three visits, I was standing up straight, walking. I couldn't believe it. That's never happened to me before. It's been a very rough road. But we're getting there, and I'm very grateful.
3: And you had two back surgeries as well, right?
4: Yes, I did. Yep. In 1995, yeah.
3: And so they didn't really solve your problem?
4: No, they didn't.
3: And you came in, we did some stem cell treatments on you and some chiropractic on you, right?
4: Correct.
3: Yeah. So you're happy?
4: I'm happy. Everyone here is just awesome. They're all here to help you. They're all so sweet.
3: You should listen to Gaylene, see if we can help your health.
4: That's right. Anyone that needs help, please come in.
3: Thank you.
5: 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I've been studying healthy bodies for 35 years, and what I've got to tell you may shock and surprise you, but if you listen up, it may change your life.
6: Moles are really typically not a big deal, and a lot of things get called moles that aren't really moles. Moles are technically, moles are little dark spots. They can be a sign of cancer if they change color or change shape. That's really what you want to be careful of, is moles that change color or change shape. Moles are typically benign, and they're not really a big deal for the most part. But every once in a while, somebody's going to have an unusual mole, a weird kind of mole, and those are the kind of moles that can develop into cancers, melanomas. Those are the really big problems. If you got a mole and it looks weird, it changes color, it changes outline, it grows, whatever. If it seems to be morphing in any kind of way, that's something that you really want to be careful of. Moles are typically, however, not, for most people, they're not really a big deal. So I wouldn't be messing around with them unless you suspect, unless it looks weird in any way. Like I say, it changes color, shape, or anything like that. If it's just a little mole, I wouldn't worry about it. Moles are typically just a pigmented issue. They can be raised or they can be flat, but it's basically just pigment. However, like I say, this is very important. If the change of shape looks weird, grows larger, whatever, in any kind of way, that's something that you really want to take care of because it can develop into a melanoma. So skin darkening, hyperpigmentation, blotchy skin is a sign of number one, excess cortisol, number two, excess estrogen, and number three, deficiencies in antioxidants. Those are the three main causes of hyperpigmentation. If you want a fourth cause, prescription drugs can do it too. Probably because prescription drugs mess up cortisol.
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7: Sometimes relationships end, marriages end, families change. And when they do, kids are often caught in the middle, even when no one means for that to happen. If you're a parent, especially a parent with custody, this matters. What you say about the other parent matters. When adults talk badly about each other, when blame replaces honesty, kids hear more than words. They hear confusion, they hear guilt, and sometimes they hear that love has conditions. Most breakups aren't simple. They're usually about two parents who couldn't make it work, not one person who didn't care, walked away, or stopped loving their child. Children don't need a villain. They need truth, stability, and permission to love both parents without feeling disloyal. Using kids as leverage hurts everyone, but it hurts children the most. So here's the message. Take responsibility, speak with respect, and don't put adult pain on young shoulders. And to the kids listening right now, your parents love you, even if they don't live together, even if things are complicated.
8: In Harford County. our little Democrats. Are you guys okay today? I came in to check on you. Every time Trump does something good, you guys spaz out. Would you guys shut up and let him work?
9: That is the Rob Carson Show. Did you watch Ronda Rousey and Gina Carano over the weekend? The fight lasted 17 seconds. Yeah, it lasted 17 seconds. I don't even know. You pay tickets. I would assume there's some sort of a ticket before that fight. But that said, this is the sound of London over the weekend on Saturday, actually. Three women taking off their burqas. Massive protests across Great Britain, the largest ever. The largest ever. Here is one of the founders, Tommy Robinson.
10: What would happen if you become a prime minister tomorrow? What would you change?
11: I would stop Islam. I'd end foreign funding in this country. All the migrants would be taken out of the hotels and sent back tomorrow by the military. I would reverse. I would have re-migration. It's time for many Muslims to leave this country if they're not going to obey or assimilate. It's time to go home. You've got your homes to go to. This is our home. We've got nowhere to go to. We're not allowing it to change any longer. You've seen today, people are fed up, man.
9: Yeah, people are absolutely fed up. Joining us to talk about that is public speaker, GBN contributor, Newsmax contributor, the one and only Hillary Fordwich. How are you today?
12: Yes, good afternoon. Great to be with you, Rob. Thank you very much.
9: Are you? Now, I have heard you rather crestfallen when you talk about the nation of your birth over the past couple of years. I've been talking to you. Did the protest this weekend give you a little ray of hope and what appears to be the imminent collapse of Keir Starmer? Did that give you a little bit of hope?
12: Well, yes, it did, actually, Rob. I will say that it's such a changed nation from the nation that I grew up in, certainly. But it is interesting, isn't it, how history repeats itself, because every 45 minutes, a millionaire leaves the UK. And that's exactly what was happening before Margaret Thatcher came to power, exactly what was happening in the 1970s. It was referred to as the great brain drain, when lawyers, accountants, architects, engineers, anybody with a brain and a profession was leaving the UK. And do you know how the UK government collaborated with the American government to stop that? It was to have the American government pass legislation that all professionals had to re-qualify. That's how they stopped it that time. But history repeats itself, and to answer your question in a nutshell, yes, it is hope. I will say that it was attended also by very many Americans, not the least of which was Elon Musk.
9: Yes. I have a little audio here from an American journalist talking to some Brits wearing Trump garb.
13: We need a Donald Trump in the UK, someone who can see the bigger picture and not be so afraid of what all the politicians are going to think of them when they do stuff.
9: I'm thinking that Donald Trump is Nigel Farage. What do you think? What do you think?
14: Thank goodness we got Donald Trump. I don't know what would happen.
9: Hillary?
12: Yeah. Oh, sorry.
9: Yeah. No, that's right. It kept going. It trailed off a little there. So I think Farage is the Donald Trump of that the British people need.
12: Yes, you're absolutely correct. And actually, he gets along very well with Donald Trump. We know that he met with him at Mar-a-Lago. I think one thing that's very sad is that we're not aligned timing-wise, like Margaret Thatcher was with Ronald Reagan.
9: I know.
12: By the time Nigel Farage can become prime minister, Donald Trump won't be in office anymore. But let's hope we have another great Republican in office, and then the Marco Rubio, or maybe it's C.G. Vance, that might maybe Marco Rubio, and that Nigel Farage will be in office then. I think what is also interesting is that during this march, you did see a lot of Charlie Kirk placards. And also then chanting for, you interviewed somebody there, but they were chanting for USA, USA, and President Trump, which I'd never heard of in England during a march.
9: It is, I had predicted when Donald Trump was going through the throes of, political persecution and assassination attempts, that when he became the President of the United States, and I never doubted that he would, not return to the Oval Office, that freedom and patriotism would sweep the globe. And I think that evil is in its death throes. There's a long way to go with Great Britain, because, radical Islam has really dug its teeth in deeply into Great Britain. A lot of radical Islamists are mayors in towns around the country. But this weekend, give me an idea of the scope of these protests when you are looking at them, because it looked like the largest in Great Britain's history.
12: Yes, and actually, I will say, if I could just add, you were right there with your great point when you mentioned about the mayors. Every major town now in the UK has a Muslim mayor, including London, Sadiq Khan, Birmingham, Manchester, Leeds, all of the major towns. So that's a real issue. What Winston Churchill said about democracy is, it's not a good form of government, it's just better than all the other ones tried. It's a numbers game, and that's one of the tough issues. That's one of the things that you're seeing over there, and I think that's what really scares me. It's the numbers, and it's, you know, regular Brits that aren't breeding at the same rate as people in the Muslim religion, and the imams there have said, radical imams have said, we're conquering the West three ways, through your liberal laws, through migration, and via the womb.
9: Yes. We are seeing the exact same dynamic in America. I live in Fairfax County, where 50%, well, I think it's actually closer to 75% of the murders that have taken place this year are illegal aliens, illegal alien criminals. In Great Britain, you have got Islamists who are committing rape at an untold numbers. And I think, you know, why are not all Britons up in arms about this? It's because the elites just sit and look at it. If it's not happening to me, then I don't have to worry about it.
12: Sadly, you're right. And actually, I wish they were as up in arms as Nick Shirley. Many of our audience will know that Nick Shirley, of course, there was even this act that was passed in California where they were trying, I think it was the California Assembly Bill, the Stop Nick Shirley Act, for all of the, basically, the corruption that he's been exposing in California.
9: Yes. Yes.
12: Regarding immigration, etc. But in the UK, he was there at the march, Rob.
9: I know.
12: He was there at the march, and you'd think if he will travel to the UK, because he's seen literally exactly the same issue happening in the UK.
9: Yes.
12: So now you ask why people aren't up in arms. And I will say, again, to the fault of Brits, and I was raised this way, you know, not a racist nation, not, you know, people don't have racist bones.
9: They're
12: very inclusive, very embracing of other ideas and other people's. And, of course, the Commonwealth did spread across the world, and the empire spread across the world. And so it's always embraced people of different faiths and different different countries and different religions, etc. But this is the issue. They're not coming to the UK to assimilate and to celebrate the British way of life. Just like here, they don't assimilate. They don't want to assimilate. They're bringing a different religion, a different way of life.
9: Yes.
12: Basically, our grandchildren will be wearing burqas and following Sharia law. And so you ask why people aren't up in arms, and I would give you a one-word answer, Rob. It's called decency. And unfortunately, it's going to be the downfall of the empire.
9: And suicidal empathy. Don't forget suicidal empathy. Let's continue the conversation on the other side of the break. I want to find out what you think is going to happen when Keir Starmer leaves office, which could happen. It was supposed to possibly happen last week. I'd love to hear your thoughts on that. Hillary Ford, which, by the way, go to Twitter, Hillary Ford, which is a fantastic public speaker. If you're looking for someone to speak in your event or whatever, she's marvelous. Let's take a break and come back. This is the Rob Carson Show. Hey guys, it's Rob Carson for Birch Gold. When there are supply constraints on commodities, prices go up. We saw this with the drama in the Strait of Hormuz. Same goes if there are an early frost in the orange groves in Florida. Price of OJ goes up. Well, guess what? Gold is a limited commodity. 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

0: the walkout that kicked in over the weekend. Unions representing the rail workers and the Metropolitan Transportation Agency held long talks yesterday but could not come to terms. A drone strike on a nuclear plant as the U.S. and Iran signal that they are prepared to resume war in that strike in the United Arab Emirates. Republican Senator Lindsey Graham says negotiations with Iran have simply hit a brick wall.
1: President Trump's very frustrated. So what to do next? I think it's going to be very difficult to get a deal with the current regime.
0: And he says he supports military strikes now at Iran's energy infrastructure.
1: I talked to the CIA director yesterday. Is there any evidence that the crowd in charge now is any less committed to destroying Israel, going after us, the great Satan, purifying Islam? I think the answer is no. So weaken them further, and you may get a deal later. But you're not going to get a deal with this crowd until you hurt them more.
0: That's Senator Lindsey Graham. Tense debates on redistricting have already played out across the South. Now Republicans are looking to tweak the map in South Carolina as well. We get more on that from correspondent Laura Winters.
2: Democrats upset as redistricting map wars erupt across the South in states like Alabama, Tennessee, and Florida. Now South Carolina is in play. Republicans ramping up efforts to tweak the map with the goal of voting out Democrat Congressman Jim Clyburn in District 6. He says regardless, he's in it to win it, Clyburn telling CNN.
3: So I'm going to run, irrespective of what the makeup of the district might be.
2: Laura Winters reporting.
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0: That stricken hantavirus ship has now come to the end of its journey.
5: A cruise ship hit by a deadly hantavirus outbreak has docked at the Dutch port of Rotterdam for disinfection, wrapping up a troubled journey that has put international health authorities on alert. The MV Hondius was carrying 25 crew members and two medical personnel as it reached Rotterdam on Monday morning. After all the passengers disembarked elsewhere, AP reports people boarding the boat were wearing white hazardous materials suits. A short distance from where the ship docked, authorities had set up white containers along the water in between a line of windmills. The crew will enter immediate quarantine. I'm Charles Delesma.
0: Nextra Energy is seeking to acquire Dominion Energy in an all-stock deal valued at about $67 billion. If it goes through, it would create a massive power company as the energy needs of artificial intelligence drive demand higher across the country. Breaking news and analysis at townhall.com. Acting U.S. Attorney General Todd Blanche says the Justice Department's probe into the Russia collusion hoax surrounding President Trump has uncovered serious findings. Blanche says investigators have issued hundreds of subpoenas and questioned multiple witnesses as well. Blanche also says there is substantial evidence of irregularities in the 2020 election. Veteran TV evangelist James Robinson died on Sunday. He was 82 years old. We get more details from correspondent Andrew Stewart.
6: Reverend James Robinson got his start in Pasadena, Texas. He pushed through a lot of tough times early on, though, to eventually build an international platform. Robinson often talked about feeling called to the ministry when he was just a kid. Robinson officially kicked off his TV evangelism ministry back in 1968.
0: That is correspondent Andrew Stewart reporting. You'll find more on these stories at townhall.com. From Washington, I'm Bob.
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2: This is an important public service announcement for residents of Santa Cruz County. The county is currently reviewing proposals and regulations for battery energy storage systems, also known as BESS. These are large, industrial-scale battery facilities designed to store electricity, often generated by solar or wind, so it can be delivered later when demand is high or generation drops. Battery energy storage is becoming more common across California, but getting the location right is critical. Last year, a battery energy storage facility at Moss Landing experienced a thermal runaway and fire, drawing attention to the risks associated with large lithium-ion battery systems. Incidents like that highlight why site selection, emergency response planning, access to water, and proximity to existing infrastructure all need careful consideration. In Santa Cruz County, several potential locations have been discussed, including areas near Minto Road in Watsonville and near Aptos High School. These locations have raised questions because of their proximity to homes, schools, farmlands, waterways, and environmentally sensitive areas. Battery storage facilities are often placed near existing power substations and typically require access to large amounts of water. If you choose to contact your county supervisor, you can ask questions about safety standards, emergency response planning, and environmental impacts, and you can suggest that battery energy storage projects be located in areas that minimize risk to people, property, and sensitive land. To learn more, the easiest way is to search online for Santa Cruz County BESS. You can also contact the Santa Cruz County Board of Supervisors directly. The phone number is 831-454-2200. You can email the board at boardofsupervisors@santacruzcountyca.gov or email your individual supervisor. Those email addresses are also listed on the county website. Battery energy storage is a complex issue with long-term implications for public safety, land use, and the environment. Please take the time to stay informed and make your voice heard on decisions that will shape the future of Santa Cruz County.
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1: With SRN News, I'm Bob Agnew in Washington. Commuters in New York City suburbs navigated a gauntlet of alternative routes today, cars, bus, subway, etc., to get to work after a strike on the Long Island Railroad that shut down the nation's busiest commuter rail system entered day three. A long day of negotiations on Sunday failed to reach a new deal. Congo will open three treatment centers for the Ebola virus in the eastern Ituri province that follows an outbreak of the variant that has no approved therapeutics or vaccines. The World Health Organization sent a team of experts and supplies to help fight the spread of that disease. The U.S. Supreme Court today rejected appeals from pharmaceutical companies objecting to negotiating Medicare drug prices with the federal government. The justices did not comment on leaving in place rulings from the Federal Appeals Court in Philadelphia that had dismissed the drug manufacturer's claims earlier. More on these stories at SRNnews.com.
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3: Hi, I'm Carolyn, and I have some property behind my home at Larkin Valley. It was completely overgrown with brush and poison oak, well over 10 feet high. I wanted to have it cleared to protect my horses from wildfires, but nobody could do the job. Then I called Buck at Earthwise. Buck brought out his big brush-eating machine and turned all the brush and poison oak into mulch. It was truly transformational. Thanks to Earthwise, my property is now like a park, and I can trail ride my horses.

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1: 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I've been studying healthy bodies for 35 years, and what I've got to tell you may shock and surprise you, but if you listen up, it may change your life. The lymph is one of the three great fluid systems in the body, and when it gets clogged up, big trouble can follow. The lymphatic system performs the dual role of processing and eliminating toxins and poisons and nutrient delivery to cells, which means that as toxicity builds up and the fluid becomes clogged and sticky, nutrient absorption can become compromised. And to compound the problem, the lymphatic system doesn't have a pump to force the fluids around the body. This is why lymphatic congestion can develop so easily. To improve lymphatic circulation and reduce congestion, first focus on the digestive system. Use digestive enzymes after all meals, especially high-fat ones. Look for enzymes with bile salts and betaine, which can further facilitate fat digestion. Use lecithin granules, which are readily available in health food stores. And probiotics, too, can play a key role in processing as well as detoxifying fats. Make sure you're getting some sun. Vitamin D plays an important role in supporting the health of lymph cells. Consider supplementing with other fatty vitamins, E, A, K, and essential fatty acids. Jumping on a mini trampoline, walking briskly, hanging upside down on an inversion device are great fun ways to improve the movement of lymph fluids. And don't forget slow, deep breathing. Respiratory muscles facilitate the movement of lymphatic fluid, improving oxygenation of the body at the same time. Pharmacist Ben here, urging you to go to KSCOHealth.com to order Beyond Tangy Tangerine, the Healthy Start Pack, and other nutritional supplements that I personally use and recommend. 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
5: 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Cool.

0: Officer says they do believe people have been shot inside the building. Aerial TV footage showed a heavy police presence just outside the mosque this afternoon. The situation is ongoing. The Department of Justice has announced a $1.7 billion anti-weaponization fund as part of President Trump's IRS lawsuit settlement, the president dropping a suit against the IRS in exchange for money to compensate others. Here's correspondent Laura Winters.
1: As part of the settlement agreement in the president's $10 billion lawsuit against the IRS, another fund is being created for others targeted during the Biden administration. The attorney general is establishing an anti-weaponization fund with close to $2 billion in it. The president sued the IRS after a government contractor pled guilty to stealing his tax information along with some other wealthy Americans and then leaked all the documents to the media in 2019 and 2020. Laura Winters reporting.
0: More on these stories at Town Hall.
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0: There are mounting international concerns over the Ebola outbreak in Congo.
3: Health Minister Samuel Roger Kamba says Congo will open 3 treatment centers for the Ebola virus following an outbreak of a variant that has no approved therapeutics or vaccines. During a visit to the city Bunia, Kamba said, "We know that the hospitals are already under stress. The World Health Organization has declared the disease outbreak a public health emergency."
0: That is Charles de la Desma reporting. A jet collision in Idaho, I should say. Here's John Scott.
4: An air show organizer says 4 crew members ejected after the 2 Navy jets collided Sunday during the Gunfighter Skies air show in Idaho. Emergency crews responded after the planes collided at the Mountain Home Air Force Base in western Idaho, about 50 miles south of Boise.
0: That is John Scott reporting. Of course, that crash is under investigation. Breaking news and analysis at Town Hall. Politics, the LGBT agenda, and healthcare all collide in a major settlement in the Lone Star State.
5: Texas Attorney General Ken Paxton reaches a major settlement with Texas Children's Hospital, requiring the creation of the nation's first detransition clinic. The agreement also includes a $10 million payment over allegations of Medicaid fraud tied to gender transition procedures. 5 doctors are expected to lose credentials under the settlement. The deal comes just days before Paxton's Republican Senate primary against Senator John Cornyn. Willie Nelson reporting.
0: The U.S. Supreme Court has rejected appeals from pharmaceutical companies who object to negotiating Medicare drug prices with the federal government. The justices did not comment in leaving in place a ruling from the Federal Appeals Court in Philadelphia. It had dismissed the drug manufacturer's claims. A negotiation program was created as part of the 2022 Inflation Reduction Act. More on these stories at townhall.com.
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9: Opinions expressed on the following program are not necessarily those of KSCO staff, management, or advertisers. If something is said with which you disagree, please let us know by writing to us at comments@ksco.com.

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1: SRN Newstime, Bob Agnew in Washington. San Diego police responding to an active shooter at the Islamic Center of San Diego today. Police said they believe people were shot inside the building, and aerial television footage showed a heavy police presence outside the building. Commuters in New York City suburbs had to navigate a gauntlet of car, bus, subway routes, various things to try and get to work today. That's after a strike on the Long Island Railroad shut down the nation's busiest commuter rail system, and that entered its third day today. Unions representing rail workers and the Transit Authority, which runs the railroad, negotiated for much of the day Sunday, but still came up short of any kind of new agreement. The Supreme Court today has rejected appeals from pharmaceutical companies that object to negotiating Medicare drug prices with the federal government. The justices gave no comment as they left in place a lower court ruling from the Federal Appeals Court in Philadelphia. This is SRN News.
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7: Hi, registered pharmacist Ben Fuchs here. I've been studying healthy bodies for 35 years, and what I've got to tell you may shock and surprise you, but if you listen up, it may change your life. Mammograms just never made sense to me. Taking a part of your anatomy and isolating it in a vise and dosing it with a hit of high-energy radiation just doesn't seem right. The breast is the most sensitive organ to ionizing radiation, which is the most well-known cause of breast cancer in both men and women. And because of the hormone instability inherent in the breast tissue of perimenopausal women, mammograms can be particularly problematic for the very demographic group most at risk. While early detection is touted as a major benefit, it may not be the case. Dartmouth University's Dr. H. Gilbert Welch, a leading authority on medical screenings and prevention, states that most women with screen-detected breast cancer have not had their life saved by screening. They are, quote, instead either diagnosed early with no effect on their mortality or overdiagnosed, unquote. Women who are truly interested in early detection might want to consider an alternative procedure called thermography. Unlike a mammogram, the thermograph can't actually see a tumor. Rather, it detects the subtle changes that precede the formation of the actual growth. That means you may be able to detect cancers years earlier than with a mammogram. And it can also detect lymphatic congestion and hormonal imbalances, as well as changes in diet or nutrition. Pharmacist Ben here, urging you to go to KSCOHealth.com to order Beyond Tangy Tangerine, the Healthy Start Pack, and other nutritional supplements that I personally use and recommend. 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I'm the pharmacist that believes that staying healthy and strong is not only about medicine, it's about day.

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0: What matters to me is that you keep doing this. I love you always, Mom. Inspire kids to do at 4-8 Journal.

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1: 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Here's the Wall Street Business Report.
2: The Supreme Court has rejected appeals from pharmaceutical companies that object to negotiating Medicare drug prices with the federal government.
3: The justices gave no comment in leaving in place rulings from the Federal Appeals Court in Philadelphia that dismissed the drug manufacturers' claims. The negotiation program was created as part of the 2022 Inflation Reduction Act. The law requires the government to negotiate prices for certain high-cost drugs in the federal insurance program.
2: And that is Marcella Sanchez reporting. Nextra Energy seeking to acquire Dominion Energy in an all-stock deal. It would be valued at about $67 billion, one of the biggest proposed mergers so far this year. It would create the world's biggest regulated electric utility business by market capitalization. Mixed bag on Wall Street at the closing bell. The Dow up 159, the Nasdaq down 134. For the Wall Street Business Report, I'm Bob Agnew.
1: News and analysis at townhall.com. There are mounting international concerns over the dangerous Ebola outbreak in Congo. We hear more on the story from international correspondent Charles de Ledesma reporting from London.
4: Health Minister Samuel Roger Kamba says Congo will open three treatment centers for the Ebola virus following an outbreak of a variant that has no approved therapeutics or vaccines. During a visit to the city Bunia, Kamba said, "We know that the hospitals are already under stress. The World Health Organization has declared the disease outbreak a public health emergency of international concern after more than 300 suspected cases and at least 88 deaths in Congo and two in neighboring Uganda. It's sending a team of experts and supplies to help combat the spread of the disease." I'm Charles de Ledesma.
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0: 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Pharmacist Ben Fuchs, are you there?
1: I am here.
0: Yeah.
1: Good to talk to you again, David. And hello, Santa Cruz. Are you guys suffering from that cold snap?
0: No way.
1: Not at all.
0: Are you kidding me, Ben? Today it was warm, actually. It was a little too hot for me. It was like 75 degrees today.
1: Oh, my gosh.
0: Yeah.
1: Oh my gosh. Yeah, it's been 60 degrees here in Colorado, but everybody's freaking out about the snow and about my friend. She's in Canada, and she decided to go to Miami for because she was it was too cold in Canada, and Miami's having like the coldest winter they've ever had, and they even have snow apparently.
0: Wow!
1: Isn't that crazy?
0: Yeah, dude, totally.
1: See,
0: wow.
1: Here's a quote for you. Okay. Tell me if you can tell what drug this woman took. Okay.
0: Okay.
1: Quote: "My colon blew up, literally blew up," said Jo Helen McLean, the Oklahoma plaintiff. "I was trying to slim down and feel healthy," unquote.
0: I'm going to say it was Ex-Lax, Ben.
1: No.
0: No.
1: No.
0: Oh, what? Oh, I don't know what.
1: It was those crazy GLP-1s.
0: I don't know what that is.
1: Come on.
0: No, I don't know what the GLP-1.
1: The GLP-1 agonist, the drugs everybody's taking, Wegovy and Ozempic.
0: No. Tell me about this.
1: These are drugs people take to lose weight. You haven't heard of them? They've been all the rage for a couple of years now.
0: No.
1: 2 or 3 years.
0: I don't pay attention to that kind of stuff, Ben.
1: You're not trying to lose weight?
0: Well, no.
1: I'm just kidding.
0: No. There's so many drugs out there. I mean, you kind of lose track of it. What's it called? A GLP?
1: It's called a GLP-1.
0: One.
1: Agonist, meaning it's a mimic. It imitates a hormone called GLP-1 or a peptide called GLP-1.
0: Okay.
1: And these drugs are used to lose weight. And movie stars and celebrities and average folks have been using them for a couple of years now. And you can lose a lot of weight on them. The problem is it's not just losing weight. You lose muscle and you lose connective tissue. And it really rags on your digestive system. And that's really the big problem. And there's actually a class action lawsuit going against one of the manufacturers of the GLP-1s. I think it's Novo Nordisk. And apparently people are having all kinds of problems with these things. And it's interesting because it goes to show you that we have this kind of mentality in our culture that we can drug ourselves back to health and wellness.
0: Yeah, not good, man.
1: You can't. You cannot. People, you're being hoodwinked if you think you can drug yourself back to health, that you can take a prescription medication and somehow be better off for it. It doesn't happen. Even if you can kind of, you know, a lot of people lost a bunch of weight, so they're all, these medications became very, became celebrated, and up to 12% of American adults, from the last numbers I read, are on these GLP-1 drugs, and people are losing weight. But the problem is, and I don't know how to explain this, Dave. Maybe you can help me.
0: Okay.
1: When you take a drug, you may reduce or eliminate or improve a symptom, like your blood pressure or weight loss or your weight. But there's a price to be paid for it, and it's hard to explain that because people say, "Well, my blood pressure dropped when I took the drug. I lost weight when I took the drug." But we don't realize that the body has to process that thing like it's a poison. And when you lose weight, for example, to use the GLP-1 case as an example, when you lose weight, you're not losing weight like you lose weight when you go to the gym or when you cut your calories. You lose weight by changing the way your body perceives food and satiety. They're poisoning biochemistry. And that's why what we're talking about here on this program and what longevity talks about is so important. You can accomplish the same thing, albeit slower and in a more controlled fashion, with nutrition. Because at the end of the day, that's what's missing, is nutrition, not drugs.
0: Or your butt, if you're that woman. I mean, her butt's missing now, Ben.
1: Well, she was exaggerating, but she did have a colon perforation.
0: Dang.
1: You know, and that's, can you imagine what that's like?
0: No way.
1: Colon perforation? You know, there's 4,400 plaintiffs who filed lawsuits since 2023 against the two major companies selling these drugs, Ozempic and Wegovy. And you have to be living under a rock, David, to not have heard this.
0: I've heard of Ozempic. I didn't know it was a GLP-1 agonist.
1: Yes, it's a GLP-1 agonist.
0: Okay.
1: These drugs, the mechanism of action of these GLP-1 drugs is to affect the way the body processes food and how we interpret hunger and satiety. You know, when we're hungry, we're not hungry from the stomach. We're hungry from the brain. And when we're satisfied, we're not satisfied from the stomach, we're satisfied from the brain. Now, there are connections from the digestive system to the brain, but GLP-1, which stands for glucagon-like peptide 1, is a hormone that your body makes after you eat. So you'll eat a food, GLP-1 is secreted, and it tells your body you're satisfied. So the thinking is, if you take GLP-1s without eating, like a drug, GLP-1, your brain will say, oh, I'm full, I'm satisfied. The problem is, the only way this can happen is by tricking the brain. The medication, the GLP-1 drug, tricks the brain, the part of the brain that controls the appetite, by telling the brain you're satisfied and you're full, even if you haven't eaten anything. And this is why people start to deal, who are on these drugs long term, deal with something called, you may have heard this, Ozempic face or Ozempic butt. Have you heard this? Ozempic face?
0: I think I have heard of that, yes,
1: yeah.
0: Ben, Ozempic.
1: Yeah, I've been talking about it for a while. That's where your face sags and your butt sags, your body sags, because you're not making connective tissue.
0: Dang.
1: Because you're not getting nutrition. What's worse is now the stomach problems and the gastrointestinal problems. One of the other effects of the GLP-1s is it slows down the release of food from the stomach, the speed at which food leaves the stomach. So the food sits in your stomach longer, and supposedly you feel physically full for a greater, for a longer part of the day. The problem is that when you slow down the movement of food in the stomach, you really you can't just target the stomach. You slow down the movement of food in the entire digestive tract from the stomach to the colon, and that means that the body is going to suck up too much water from the food. And this is where problems like constipation and these the GI rupture problem that this gal had come from. In other words, the too much water is being sucked out of the food. And by the way, your digestive system has its own nervous system. You know, they call the digestive system the second brain. And when you stick a bunch of hormone into the digestive system, it can cause a change in how in the relationship between muscular contractions in the intestine and food. And that's what causes nausea and cramping. Not to mention changes in changes in relationship between the bacteria in the gut and food. And that's where bloating and gas come from. So, listen, you can't take a drug and be better off for it. Do you need drugs sometimes? Yes. And I'm on record as saying pain pills are very important for sure. And you know, antibiotics obviously have an upside, although they have a downside too. But for the most part, any chronic drug you're taking can be replaced by a nutritional protocol, not a single nutritional supplement, but a nutritional and dietary protocol, although the effect will be much slower and controlled, which is a good thing. And that's how you want to work with the body. You don't want to just jack up the chemistry with a prescription drug.
0: No
1: There's
0: way.
1: Always going to be a price to be paid. Not to mention the fact, and nobody ever talks about this, Dave, when you take a prescription drug, your body has to clear that prescription drug out using nutrients, vitamin C, and vitamin E, and magnesium, and copper, and selenium, and various peptides, glutathione, etc. All of these nutrients are used by the body to detoxify. And that means you're going to be running low on vitamin C, and vitamin E, and copper, and magnesium, and all the nutrients that you're now expending to detoxify the drug. It's a horrible business. And what's worse is, they don't care about people. There's no people. There's no human advocacy or patient advocacy with drugs and with drug companies. Their goal is not your health. Do you think a drug company cares about your health, Dave, or the health of your parents, or the health of your kids, or
0: well, I mean,
1: the health of your friends?
0: They don't want you to die. They want you to spend money with them.
1: Well, yeah, they don't want to kill you necessarily, but they don't care about your health, your overall health. It's terrible. You know, I was listening to. I forget who it was. Some politician talking to the CEO of CVS. Do you know Aetna, CVS, the drugstore chain?
0: Yes.
1: They own Aetna, the insurance company.
0: Oh.
1: And they own a generic drug manufacturer called, I think, Corvallis. There's these vertical integrations between drug companies and drug stores and insurance companies and HMOs. And they're all owned by the same people. So you go to the doctor who doesn't work for you. He works for the HMO. The HMO is owned by some asset management or hedge fund or whatever these companies are that own all the big businesses. And you go to the doctor. He writes a prescription. You go to CVS, which is owned by the same company. The insurance company, Aetna, pays for the prescription, which is owned by the same company. And the drug is made by a manufacturing facility, which is owned by the same company. Do you see a scam here?
0: Mm.
1: It's terrible. And human beings get sicker and sicker. Americans get sicker and sicker. You know, we have almost $5 trillion. I think it's $4.5 or $4.6 trillion in health care costs every year. Where's that money going? Are we getting healthier?
0: No.
1: Are we healthier?
0: No, I don't think so, Ben.
1: No.
0: 831-479-1080 is the phone number. 218-5726 is the text line. KSCODave@gmail.com is the email address. Ben, it looks like we have a special guest joining us here.
1: Who's that?
0: I don't know if I should say his name, but his initials are MZ.
1: Okay, great. I love MZ.
2: Yeah, hi, Ben and Dave. So listen, Ben, I take Mounjaro. Is that a GLP-1?
1: I don't believe it's a GLP-1. You mean for your diabetes?
2: Yeah.
1: Mounjaro is a... you know what? Mounjaro is a GLP-1. You're right. Mounjaro is a GLP-1,
2: okay.
1: Yes.
2: Are you noticing any GI problems?
1: Everything
2: you've been saying...
1: Yes.
2: No, not at all. I love it. I don't like drugs.
1: Did you lose a lot of weight?
2: A ton of weight. I've lost like over 30 pounds.
1: So are you taking the longevity GLP-1 supplement with it?
2: No.
1: You should.
2: Take it with it.
1: And, you know, just be aware that the biggest problem people have with... Oh, there's other problems, too. There's pancreatic issues that you can end up with. And I know you have diabetes, and that's probably one of the reasons why you're taking... That's probably the reason you're taking the GLP-1.
2: That's the only reason.
1: The only reason. But there are definitely intestinal issues that a lot of people deal with. Not everybody, but you are messing
2: around. I guess I'm lucky.
1: Now, though. How long have you been taking it?
2: I don't know, 7 or 8 months, something
1: okay,
2: like
1: well,
2: that.
1: Okay, you may be for now, but as soon as you get off it, I would get off of it. Read up on the GLP-1 weight loss class action lawsuits.
2: Yeah, okay. Well, here's... I wanted to get this out.
1: Yes.
2: I don't normally embrace prescription drugs at all, but this has been magic to me. It's dropped my A1C down to almost normal, and it may be better than normal when I next have it, because it's been a couple months since I last had it checked, and so everything is good. I even have a doctor, a specialist, not for diabetes but for something else, who is on it himself, and he swears by it.
1: Well,
2: so I don't know. It's almost too good to be true.
1: We're going to find something
2: terrible. You know.
1: Well, according to
2: cancer or something down the line.
1: That's the thing. Yeah, that's the thing. There's always going to be a price to be paid with a prescription drug. Now, according to Novo Nordisk, which is one of the biggest drug manufacturers in the world, according to their attorney, 75% of the lawsuits involve gastroparesis or stomach paralysis. I'm reading off the internet here. 18% of the cases allege something called ileus, which is a condition where the bowel muscles don't push food out and the waste sits in your intestine. 18% allege intestinal obstructions. 8% say they have gallbladder injuries. Another 8% allege serious gastrointestinal complications, including vomiting and acid reflux, etc. So one of the things that happens with GLP-1s is because they slow down the release of food or the movement of food through the intestine, toxicity can accumulate. And that's the biggest problem. So if you're not noticing any GI problems, any gastrointestinal problems, one of two things is true. They're not there, that's possible, or you're not noticing them, that's also possible.
2: Well,
1: by the way, blindness is also...
2: The wonderful thing is when I eat, I enjoy eating. I love to eat.
1: Do you eat less?
2: Considerably less.
1: Yeah,
2: amazingly less, because I just don't feel like it.
1: Yes.
2: But I don't feel like I'm starving either.
1: It's slowing down the release, the movement of food, so the food is sitting in your stomach longer. One of the big problems, I think maybe the biggest problem associated with these things, is sudden blindness and eye problems, vision changes. And that's the biggest issue.
2: That's happening. In fact, I'm at the age where I'm having cataract surgery the day after tomorrow.
1: Well, you know, you don't know what the problem is. And cataracts and diabetes kind of go hand in hand there. And here's the biggest problem, though. And I know your A1C, your hemoglobin A1C went down, but how do you know that you're not dealing with issues with insulin? Hemoglobin A1C involves blood sugar. But how do you know you're not dealing with insulin problems? You know, you don't know. really. And so, and they don't, they can't test for that. The, using what's called deductive reasoning, where you start off with a principle and then you deduce facts from that principle. Anytime you take a drug, you're going to run into a problem. Deductive reasoning says prescription drugs, pharmaceuticals will say, manipulate biochemistry artificially. The body is a system, a biochemical system, whose chemistry depends on the environment, food, oxygen, psychological or mental issues. What you're doing is you're overriding all that. And so by via deductive reasoning, if you start playing around with your biochemistry, you got to run into some kind of problem somewhere. You see what I'm saying, MC? You can't not have a problem eventually. Or maybe you're not noticing a problem. Just using logic.
2: But Ben, tell me what to do so I can
1: don't
2: blame
1: know.
2: You
1: I told you for years.
2: Work out.
1: You know what to do.
2: Yeah.
1: You know.
2: And every time I love you, but every time I talk to you, I get more confused.
1: You just don't eat. No, I'm just kidding. You don't. That's not right. But you control your eating behavior. See, we eat for taste. Do lions eat for taste? Do lions say, that tastes really delicious. I think I'm going to have some. No, wild animals don't eat for taste. Only domesticated animals eat for taste.
2: Yeah.
1: Do lions eat because they're depressed, or they're sad, or they're anxious, or they have stress? No, only domesticated animals do that. Dogs, cats, and humans and such. So we're paying the price for eating for reasons that our body doesn't want. And I don't want to be Mr. Eat Your Vegetables guy. You do whatever you want, MC, and everybody listening to this program, do whatever you want. I'm only talking to people who are dealing with health challenges and not getting answers. You're getting cataract surgery, MZ. Did they tell you the cataracts and blood sugar and dysglycemia go hand in hand? And
2: no,
1: diabetes?
2: Not at
1: people
2: all.
1: Have
2: they
1: people have cataracts
2: they
1: almost.
2: Didn't say that.
1: Of course not. So,
2: yeah.
1: You know, my point is if you're you
2: there,
1: or anybody
2: there are
1: else.
2: People a lot younger than I am. Who have had cataract surgery and swear by it. They say you are gonna not realize how much reduction in vision you've been.
1: You know, those are anecdotal stories, and that's great. My mom was blind in one eye after she had cataract surgery. So, you know, that can happen too.
2: Oi.
1: I know, exactly.
2: I better cancel.
1: I'm not telling you what to eat or what to take or what to cancel. That's not my point. My point is I'm talking to people who really want to be maximally healthy. You can take all the GLP-1 you want, have all the cataract surgery you want, MZ, and eat all the food you want. I'm not telling you what to do. But for people out there who want to be maximally healthy and have a maximum and optimize their longevity and have tons of energy and have be resistant to colds and flus and viruses and whatever, you know, infectious materials floating around in the air, these strategies are for you. If you're happy with your drugs and your physician and whatever your surgical procedures are, have at it. This is not a message. I'm not being mean. I'm not being rude here. This is not a message for for people like yourself. This is a message for people who want to be maximally 100% healthy. And for those people, there's no way a prescription drug is going to do it for you. Absolutely not. And I've been studying medicine for 40 years. Do you need medicine?
2: Yeah,
1: sometimes?
2: We need. I've been meaning to tell you. We need to change that intro that you have. I'm Pharmacist Ben. I've been studying for 35 years.
1: Yeah,
2: I've been saying that for 10 years already. We need to change it.
1: I know that's true. George sometimes reads 25 years on coast to coast. No, I'm old. You know, I'm older than you were when I met you. A lot older.
2: Yeah.
1: Thank you for listening, though, MZ. And thank you for giving us the airtime here.
2: Damn good.
1: Thank you.
2: All right, so.
0: Thank you,
2: MZ.
1: All right.
0: 831-479-1080, 218-5726. I have a question here about parasites, but before we do that, Ben, I've got Joe in Santa Cruz who has a question for you.
1: Yes,
0: you're in the air, Joe.
3: Yeah, I got a couple of things. First, Pharmacist Fuchs. You got a website, you got a company. It's a skincare company, right?
1: Yes, I do skincare.
3: Is that what
1: that's
3: you call
1: my
3: it?
1: Name. Yeah, it's called Truth Treatments, truthtreatments.com. Yes, sir.
3: Oh, okay. Do you sell deodorant? I haven't looked yet.
1: I don't sell deodorant. Okay. I only sell products for the skin, but yes, I do make deodorants in the pharmacy, non-toxic deodorants.
3: Okay. Can you recommend any that are on the market in regular stores?
1: Yeah, if you want to buy one, a regular one, buy Lumi. L-U-M-E, I think it is.
3: Did you spell that again?
1: Yeah, Lumi. L as in Larry, U as in Uncle, M as in Mary, E as in Edward.
3: Okay, Lumi. Okay.
1: Lumi.
3: The other thing is, I get this. I don't know if it's inflammation or arthritis or whatever. The base of my left thumb. Every once in a while, I move it the wrong way, it doesn't feel good. Whatever. And it was recommended that I eat more protein.
1: Well,
3: so I started doing the protein powder.
1: Somebody recommended protein for your inflammation in your thumb?
3: Well, yeah, because I thought it was arthritis, and it was recommended. Well, maybe it's just inflammation. Try eating more protein.
1: I don't know if that's okay. I'm not sure who told you that, but go ahead. What's your question?
3: Okay, what do you think then?
1: Well, any inflammation, that's a great question, actually. Inflammation is a defensive response.
3: Okay,
1: always.
3: How do I deal with it?
1: Let me explain. I want to walk you through this thing because I don't want to just tell you what to do. I want you to understand it. Inflammation is a defensive response anywhere. The inflammation you're talking about is micro inflammation, small inflammation, as opposed to macro. Black eye, for example, that's macro inflammation. The micro inflammation that you're experiencing is the end result of something getting into your body that shouldn't be in your body. Usually that means food. And it's very common. That can be also compounded by degeneration, deterioration of tissue, which is also very common. So what I'd be doing is two things. Number one, the Healthy Bone and Joint Pack. Or if you just want to do one product, the glucogel caps, but really the Healthy Bone and Joint Pack is probably the way to go. And then number two, I would be you don't need a full-blown food diary for just the inflammation of the thumb, but kind of focus on foods that are causing digestive distress. Because once toxicity gets into the bloodstream, those toxins oftentimes are dumped into the cartilage and into the joints. And that can lead to inflammation and degeneration as well. So first thing, I would do the Healthy Bone and Joint Pack. And if you don't want to do the whole Healthy Bone and Joint Pack, at least the glucogel caps. And Dave can tell you, and I can tell you, they're like a miracle for inflammatory conditions like the one you're describing. And then number two, I'd be working on digestive health. Now, one of the bonuses of working with the glucogel caps and the Healthy Bone and Joint Pack is you're going to strengthen your digestive system too. And that's one of the beautiful things about nutrition versus drugs is you get these multiple benefits. And that's true about the Healthy Bone and Joint Pack. So A, Healthy Bone and Joint Pack, or just glucogel caps. B, work on digestive health by eliminating problem foods and then using any of the digestive support strategies that we have at Youngevity. And if you want a couple foods, if you want to just do foods or you want to add foods, bone soup or bone broth or chicken broth is awesome for inflammation in the joints, whether it's full-blown arthritis or any inflammatory condition. The connective tissue building substances in chicken soup and bone soup can go a long way towards reducing inflammation and helping you rebuild connective tissue and cartilage.
3: Okay, I take the Tangy Tangerine and Dr. Wallach. I try to follow Dr. Wallach's diet. I've cut out oils.
1: That's great.
3: No more effing cookies and freaking potato chips and all that crap that I was raised on.
1: That's okay. Great. That's great. But, are you feeling better? Do you notice anything?
3: No, I don't notice anything. But whatever. The gel caps, is that the fish oil?
1: No. Fish oil might help you, though. Fish oil is another good thing you could do, and that's part of the Healthy Bone and Joint Pack. But no, this is different. This is cartilage building raw material, the glucogel caps. And you might also want to try
3: glucogel caps.
1: Yeah, glucogel caps. And Dave, do you have collagen peptides over there, Dave?
4: I don't, Ben. No.
1: Collagen peptides might help you. And you know what else, Joe? If you want just something just quick, go get organic gelatin powder from the grocery store, and that'll help too. Organic gelatin powder.
3: Organic gelatin powder.
1: Yeah, like Jell-O. Like Knox Jell-O. Knox. I don't know if Knox is organic. It doesn't absolutely have to be organic, but organic is better.
3: Okay, thanks a lot.
1: Okay.
4: Thank you for the call, Joe. 831-47.
1: By the way, that's a great hack for anybody who's got inflammatory joint problem is Knox gelatin, unflavored gelatin, or organic gelatin if you can find it.
4: Oh, okay. Good. All right, Ben, I tell you what, let's take a quick break, and then when we get back, we'll talk about parasites. How does that sound?
1: Okay.
4: All right. The Mineral Way. You're listening to The Mineral Way with pharmacist Ben Fuchs and Dave Michaels. We'll be right back.

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7: 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Pharmacist Ben Fuchs is here to answer your questions. 5 p.m. Pacific time, live every Monday. If it is not that hour, Ben, then you might be listening to a replay. But as of right now, we are live on the air, and we are going to talk about parasites. I got a text here, says, can you ask Ben about parasites?
8: Well, in general or specifically? Because
7: I don't know.
8: Parasites, parasitic infections are really common, first of all.
7: Really?
8: Very common. But when people, like, around the world, that is, some, like, a quarter of the world.
7: How common are they, is what it says.
8: Is that what the question is?
7: Yes.
8: They're very common. Around the world, not as much here in the United States, but usually it involves tropical, subtropical areas where they don't have good sanitation. And usually they can be pretty severe. A lot of times, though, people, you know, they attribute health challenges to just some generic kind of fuzzy diagnosis of parasites.
7: Okay.
8: Real parasitic infections like tapeworm, roundworm, Giardia, toxoplasmosis. You know what that is? That's from cats.
7: Oh, no.
8: Yes.
7: Dang.
8: Yes, cats carry cat feces, actually.
7: Ew. That's
8: cats. Carry toxoplasmosis. There are some sexually transmitted parasites. And around the world, they are definitely a big problem. Malaria, I think, is considered to be a parasitic infection. So they can be pretty severe. But the problem with it's kind of like a thing where people say, oh, I have parasites, and they blame their skin problems on parasites, or they blame their autoimmune disease on parasites. I'm not so convinced about those. But that being said, yes, parasitic infections can be very, very, very, they can be very serious, and they are around the world very common.
7: Okay, well, what can we do about them, Ben? I mean,
8: I'm sure that's what he's asking. One thing you could do is you can clean out your bowels. You make sure that you're having regular bowel movements. You're not constipated. That's one thing you can do. Secondly, there are substances in foods that can help with parasitic infections, particularly cruciferous vegetables, broccoli, cauliflower, Brussels sprouts. Those are the kind of, you know, it's interesting because these cruciferous vegetables that protect the liver, really important for liver health, and toxoplasmosis in particular, and Giardia, can really burden the liver. They're the veggies nobody likes. Remember George Bush and broccoli?
7: Yeah, right.
8: Nobody likes the cruciferous vegetables, and they're really, really helpful. Also, the cruciferous vegetables, and also in addition to the cruciferous vegetables, onions and garlic and shallots, they can they have detoxification elements that can help clear out, protect the liver, and also parasites can interfere with hormonal balance, and so these cruciferous vegetables can help with hormonal balance as well. Zinc can be very helpful. And then also something called N-acetylcysteine, which we talk about. That's kind of like a master cleanser. And then also detoxification strategies, like something called glucaric acid, G-L-U-C-A-R-I-C. Glucaric acid is found in oranges and apples. That can help. And then also plain old vitamin C is really important for liver health and detoxification. And then probably if you want to go the killing route, you might want to consider colloidal silver, but that's really it's really hard to kill parasites with non-pharmaceutical strategies. But I would be working on improving detoxification. That would be my strategy.
7: All right, Ben, sounds good. 479-1080. Craig and Campbell has a question for you, Ben.
8: Yes, sir.
9: Hello, Dave, and hello, Benjamin Fuchs. Hey, I had a yellow lab dog, by the way. That she lived 15, so she lived a long time. But she, they loved the water, you know, these labs. And I walked her all the time by the water, the creek. And doesn't matter, you know, she would jump in that water no matter what, how cold. And she got Giardia, right? I mean, when she was
8: right.
9: Young. And I took her to my holistic pet vet, who was actually Gray. He was one of the pioneers in he was a real holistic pet. He wasn't like, you know, people say they're holistic today. This guy was the real deal. He's gone. He was a World War II veteran, but he made his own home remedies. He had a chemistry lab back there. He was something else, this guy. But what he told me to do after that, and this worked like a charm, just put crush up a little fresh garlic in the dog's food if they have Giardia.
8: Yeah.
9: You know, when she jump in that water, she would drink it. As she was swimming, you could see her drinking the water. And sure, every time she gets jarred, but then I caught on, I put the fresh garlic in there and it worked and it got rid of it. I'm not kidding you. I mean, Dr. Wallach, he knew animals. He must know that too. He must know a lot of good tricks like that.
8: I don't know how you would get rid of a parasitic infection that way.
9: It did with the animals, Ben. I'm really telling you the truth.
8: Yeah.
9: Yeah, I swear to God.
8: Okay, all right. Well, I know garlic is
9: medicinal. I don't know about humans.
8: Okay, yeah, think it would work for humans, too. I know garlic's medicinal, and onions are medicinal, but it seems like pretty weak medicine. Parasites are living things that have been evolutionarily selected for to survive, not to die, and they feed on us. So just to kill a parasite is really a difficult thing to do. That's why I say the strategy I would use is to protect the liver and help the body clear things out. But, you know, there are people who have parasitic infections for life, and they don't go away.
9: Yeah, this is my holistic pet vet. You know, he started this in 1960, and like I say, he was a great pioneer. He would treat animals with cancer. He was in contact with those clinics on the border, those cancer clinics, you know, and he just really did his he was, like I said, he had a lab. He made his own homeopathic remedies. I mean, my gosh, he even had rattlesnake serum if your dog got bit by her. Which my dog, you'll never believe this story, but she once came up to this great big coiled up rattlesnake. I'm going crazy trying to yell at her. He calmly walks up and actually touches the thing. You know, I couldn't believe that it didn't strike back, but the rangers told me it that big. I described how huge this thing was. I never realized I got that big. He said, oh, that time of year it was probably a pregnant rattlesnake, you know, and they explained if it was a young rattlesnake, they don't control their venom, it would have really unleashed. But man, this thing was coiled, and she touched it. She smelled, you know, like you're a dog smelling a flower, you're walking them, and then she just calmly walked away like nothing happened. But the one of the most incredible things about it all, I never ran across a rattlesnake, but this rattlesnake was really ticked off. I mean, it had to have been because the sound, by the way, nobody would believe this unless I had it on YouTube. It gets 10 million hits. But the sound is like being in a 3D. This is outdoors, and the sound is like being in a 3D movie theater, really loud. I don't even know how that rattlesnake could be that loud out in the open. It was just all. It was like being in a 50,000 crowd stadium in nature. You know, you hear that sound all around.
7: They are scary sounding. Thank you for the call, Craig.
8: Hey, Dave, I want to point something out here. We're talking here about chronic degenerative disease.
7: Uh-huh.
8: We're not talking about infections. You get infected. The longevity products and nutritional strategies, they're to keep you, your body intact longer, for 120 years, ideally, so you don't degenerate. Because we degenerate way too early. Our bodies fall apart way too early. Parasitic infections, you're pretty much dealing, you're going to end up dealing with a drug, an anti-parasitic kind of drug. And there are some drugs that do that. There's no real nutritional strategy to get rid of parasites. So you're really stuck with a drug strategy if you're going to do it, if you really want to do it that way. You can use herbs, but they're not going to, wormwood, have you ever heard of wormwood?
7: No.
8: Artemisia. That's a well-known, at least historically, they use that to kill worms. Hence the name wormwood, to kill worms or parasites. Black walnut, you probably heard of black walnut. Most people have heard of that for killing things. But really, these are different from chronic degenerative conditions that are metabolic, where your biochemistry is tweaked by something you're eating or some kind of lifestyle strategy. And that's kind of what we're talking about. It's much harder to address parasitic infections or viral infections or bacterial infections with a nutritional strategy, although supporting the immune system is always a good idea, and that's why I gave you those kind of liver strategies. But for parasites, that's a little bit different than a metabolic or degenerative condition.
7: Here is a question for you, Ben. I don't know if I can make... I don't know if it was written incorrectly or it's just a weird word, but here we go. Hi. Can you ask pharmacist Ben if he's heard of the peptide retatrutide? Retatrutide?
8: Spell it.
7: R-E-T-A-T-R-U-T-I-D-E. I'm sure it's not spelled properly. And its effectiveness for liver and kidney regeneration. Also, is it okay to take Tangy Tangerine and Rebound on the same day?
8: Heck yeah, it's definitely okay to do that. Yeah, the peptide he's talking about I have heard of it. They use it for diabetes and obesity. What was he saying for the liver? Is what he was saying?
7: Yeah, liver and kidney regeneration.
8: It's similar to a GLP-1 agonist. It has some other benefits or some other effects. Retatrutide. And that's going to be a new one that's coming out. You're going to hear
7: Retatrutide.
8: And it's still experimental at this point. But it's going to be along the same lines as the GLP-1 drugs and GLP-1 agonists. And you know, MZ came on, and he has a very good point. If you're noticing you're losing weight, and you notice that your markers, your diabetic markers, are improving, by all means do it. But it seems to me crazy that you would take a prescription drug that the body interprets as a poison or as something that it has to get rid of and somehow think that you're going to be better off more. It just doesn't make any sense to me. But if you notice benefits, like MZ was saying, he lost a bunch of weight, he's eating less food, and his diabetic markers were improving, go for it.
7: 831-479-1080, 218-5726. We have a call from Watsonville. This is Zach. You're in the air, Zach.
8: What's up, Zach?
10: Hey, how's it going?
8: Good.
10: Hey, real quick question. What about for parasites? What if you were to make a little solution of diatomaceous earth and water?
8: Yeah, diatomaceous earth is pretty incredible stuff, actually. You get really constipated and clogged up probably from the diatomaceous earth. It might pull out the parasites, I imagine. Bentonite clay, that kind of thing. I know diatomaceous earth can be used like outside the body for termites and ants and that kind of thing. It might work.
10: Oh yeah.
8: Yeah, it might work. Diatomaceous earth is really interesting stuff. But it's a clay and it may clog you up a little bit. I don't know. I don't have a lot of experience with diatomaceous earth used internally, although I use it sometimes as a insect repellent in my home. It's good stuff.
10: Yeah. I use it on my chickens. It's the only thing that works. And then I
8: what
10: started...
8: Do you use,
10: I
8: what do you
10: just
8: mean
10: got
8: by...
10: The,
8: What do you use it for your chickens?
10: Well, they chickens, at least in this part of the state, in the Central Coast, they get mites. So if you don't use food grade, diatomaceous earth is what I use.
8: Okay.
10: And I have a little, like, a little puffer, a little sprayer puffer thing. And I puff it around the chickens, you know, around their little opening, their cloaca, and, you know, their nesting pads and all that stuff. And it keeps the mites completely away, like cuts them up, because it's like microscopic.
8: You know, there's a lot of people who say, that diatomaceous earth can clean you out and act as a, little broom. If you take too much, it can cause some constipation. But yeah, it may sweep you out like a broom.
10: Okay. Yeah, I was just curious. I looked it up and I saw that some people do it. I was like, I'm going to ask the authority,
8: yeah,
10: Dr. Ben Fuse.
8: Yeah, it might work. you know, parasites, like I say, they're evolutionary selected for to survive. So it's using mild strategies like diatomaceous earth to kind of clean the body out. It's kind of weak, but it wouldn't hurt you. Just if you take too much, you might get some constipation. That's the only thing.
10: Okay, interesting.
8: Okay.
10: Thank you.
8: Okay.
7: Thank you for the phone call, Zach, 831-479-1080, 218-5726, KSEO Dave@gmail.com. I have never talked so much about parasites in my life.
8: It's a thing. It's a thing.
7: Wow, dude.
8: The real parasitic infections are very nasty, like tapeworm. You ever seen a tapeworm? They're unbelievable. They're so disgusting.
7: Oh, they sound disgusting.
8: They are disgusting. Roundworms.
7: Ugh.
8: If you ever have an animal with that has them, they come out in the stool. And they like wiggle around. I had a dog that had a really bad tapeworm infection,
7: oh, no.
8: And it was so hideous. Every time he went to the bathroom, you could see in his stool there would be these little creep. It's really wiggling around worms, long white worms. It was
7: jeez,
8: gross.
7: Ben. How'd you get? So, did you get rid of the dog, or did you get rid
8: of the
7: worms?
8: The dog died. The dog ended up dying.
7: No way.
8: Yeah, the dog died.
7: How could you tell a story like that? And it's...
8: Well, I wasn't. You asked me about it. I was going to say that part, but yeah, the dog died.
7: Oh, no, Ben.
8: I know.
7: Well,
8: what do you do?
7: Our texter wanted to know, is retetrutide yeah, safe?
8: Well, it's still experimental, and it hasn't been approved yet. It's just another drug. Yeah, it's probably going to be safe, but, you know, Lilly's making it, so they're spending a lot of money, and they're doing trials. It depends what you mean by safe. Is it going to kill you if you just take it? Probably not. But is it going to help you in the long run? You know, is it going to have effects on you in the long run? Nobody really knows. It's like the GLP-1 agonist, you know? MZ's saying it's great, but there's class action lawsuits that say it's not. So it's just you don't know. It's Russian roulette. You're playing with fire. You have no way of knowing. There are people who take, you know, polypharmacy, you take multiple drugs, and they live to be 80, 90 years old. And, you know, who's to say that they're not better off? On the other hand, who's to say that they wouldn't have lived another 10 years or 15 years if they took care of themselves? And that's really, to me, that's what this is about. And see what you think, Dave. Tell me if you agree with this.
7: Okay. All right.
8: The question is, not do the drugs work. The question is why are we not taking care of our lives and living correctly so that we have to take the drugs? And I don't want to pick on MZ and use him as an example, but why isn't he just eating correctly? That's all. Eating less food. Why would what makes the drug necessary? I'm not picking on MZ by any means, but he called. So just why would it be that we wouldn't just eat correctly? Do we need French fries that badly?
7: No.
8: Right? That's the way I look at it. And so, yeah, maybe you can eat your French fries and have GLP-1 agonist and not even have no toxicity or side effects and not even notice it. But the reason we need the GLP-1 agonist is because we can't control our behaviors, our eating behaviors. And I'm not judging anybody because I have my own problems with food, so I'm not judging anybody. I'm just saying that is the correct question to ask. Not, can I lose weight with the drugs? But why do I need the drugs to lose weight? That's the question.
7: So next time I see somebody eating fries, I should go and slap it out of their hands?
8: Do not ever do that. That never goes well. Never, ever tell anybody about what they're eating or rag on anybody about what they're eating while they're eating it.
7: Right.
8: Never. That does not go well. And I hate even talking about it. But food is so important because you have to eat, obviously.
7: Yeah, right.
8: But our food supply has been so corrupted over the last 100 years. Even over the last 200 or 300 years, it's been so corrupted. Ever since we figured out how to process foods. And so we're all ingesting foods that didn't exist a mere 100, 150 years ago, which from an evolutionary perspective was like a 1 minute to midnight or 1 minute to 12. If all of evolution is on a 24-hour clock, 1 minute to 12, we change the food supply. So, of course, there's going to be problems. So what I say is eat less, live longer, and supplement. The Cron diet, calorie restriction, optimum nutrition. Is this message for everybody? No, it's not for everybody. This is only a message for people who want to be maximally healthy. And there are a lot of people who do that. If you don't want to be maximally healthy, you want to do drugs, go ahead and do them. Or if you want to mitigate some of the toxicity associated with the medication you're taking, use your Mighty 90 Essential Nutrients to protect your liver and to protect your intestine and to protect your cardiovascular system and to detoxify and to replace the nutrients that are lost by the body cleaning itself out. So for people who are on GLP-1s, Youngevity's got a great GLP-1 support pack that will help you reduce your dose of GLP-1, number one, and reduce the likelihood of any toxicity or side effects or adverse reactions associated with your drug. So take precautions.
7: 831-479-1080. Let's see what Tim has to say. He's calling from Santa Cruz. You're in the air, Tim.
8: Hi, Tim.
11: Hey, Ben. Quick question. I have two. The first is absorption. When I take the Mighty 90 or the Tangy Tangerine, whatever you call it, sometimes it's the urine is really pronounced. Is that because there's too much absorption?
8: What do you mean really? What does that mean really pronounced?
11: Like bright.
8: Oh, the color.
11: Yellowy green.
8: Yeah. No, that means you're just eliminating riboflavin, which is vitamin B2. So your body uses what it needs, and then you excrete the rest. It's basically an insurance policy. It's better to take more than to take less, in my opinion. It's better to saturate your body with nutrients. It's kind of like if you have a door that you're trying to get into, and you push against the door. Say the door's locked and you got to get into the door. So you push against the door to try to break the door down. You might not be able to do it. But if you have 20 people behind you pushing the door, it's going to be much easier to break the door down. So in other words, by piling up excess nutrition in your body, you sort of force nutrients into the cells. You push the nutrients into the cells. That does require a higher dose. And then what your body doesn't use, you excrete. So it's just basically like an insurance policy the way I look at it. And the yellow is riboflavin. Riboflavin actually means yellow body. Flavin is yellow in Latin.
11: And the other question, I've heard you talk about the sludgy blood and that. I'm on a blood thinner right now.
8: Yeah.
11: Does that make up for any of the...
8: Well, the reason you're on a blood thinner is because you've got sludgy blood. I call it sludgy blood. That's my graphic term for it. But really, it's hypercoagulable blood, meaning it's blood that is prone to clot. So you're on a blood thinner because you don't want to clot it. But the reason blood clots, or not the reason, one of the reasons why blood clots is because of toxicity that's getting into the bloodstream through the digestive tract. Now, there are a lot of reasons. If your heart's not working correctly, it might clot. If you're dehydrated or you have inflammation, you're not getting enough oxygen, it may clot. So there's a lot of reasons why it clots. But one of the main reasons and first thing I think about is leaky gut. So if you have a history of digestive issues, work on the digestive health. Blood thinners are nasty drugs, and I'll tell you why. The newer ones are a little bit better. The old ones they use them literally for rat poison. Coumadin and warfarin were rat poison, and they're used as rat poison because when the body wants to clot the blood, it needs to clot the blood. Blood clotting is tightly controlled. And think about it. If you get cut, your blood has to clot. Otherwise, you're going to bleed all over the African savannah from an evolutionary standpoint. So clotting is tightly regulated, and you don't want it to clot too much because then the blood won't circulate. So the body controls the clotting process with extremely, extremely complicated biochemistry. Probably the most complicated biochemistry in the body is the blood clotting biochemistry. So in order to override that, you need to have some serious pharmacology. And that's why blood clotting medication is so problematic. On the other hand, if you're prone to clotting, you have an issue that can kill you. So you got to decide, why am I clotting? Can I do something? Not you, but a person has to decide, whoever's on it, why am I clotting? And are there reasons for the clotting? Are there reasons why my blood is clotting that I can control? And that's really the answer to it. Why is my blood clotting, and what can I do about it from a natural or lifestyle standpoint? And that's the way I look at it. If you go to a doctor, immediately you're going to get put on a drug, and I'm not judging them for that. That's what they do. That's their job, is to put you on medication and to take care of the problem, and understandably so, because blood clotting is a serious problem. You can die from a blood clot. You get a stroke from a blood clot. I mean, it's a serious issue. The real question is, why is your blood clotting, or why is it clotting inappropriately?
11: Yeah, it was a diagnosis of AFib at the time.
8: Well,
11: and
8: that's a big reason. That means your heart's not working correctly. And then the question is, why isn't your heart working correctly? And again, I'm not judging you. I'm not trying to be mean here, but that's the question to ask. Why do I have AFib? So AFib is an oxygenation issue partially. It's a connective tissue issue partially. It's a blood sugar issue partially. And so these are the areas to work. Now, if you get on a drug to thin the blood, right, you're not going to clot, and that's good. But you haven't controlled the blood sugar. You haven't controlled the oxygen problem. You haven't controlled the connective tissue issue. You haven't really worked on the problem. You've just changed the sign of the problem, the symptom of the problem. And that's my beef with the medication, is we're not really changing the problem. We're changing the sign of the problem. And we're encouraged to do that by companies that are making a boatload of money. And that is not fair. What we want to do is figure out why we have the problem so we can correct it, in my opinion. Now, if you don't believe that, then don't do it. But I'm talking to people who want to really correct the problem, because that's what's going to extend your life. And that's what's going to reduce your risk of cancer. And that's what's going to reduce your risk of further degenerative conditions. Just taking the prescription drug is not going to do that.
11: Right.
8: You haven't corrected the AFib, right? Have you?
11: It seems to, between the the beta blocker and the blood.
8: Okay, so what is the beta blocker doing? How's that working? It's shutting down the heart. It shuts down the heart.
11: Or slows it down.
8: Logic says,

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5: News this hour from Town Hall. I'm Keith Peters in Washington. Police say a shooting at a San Diego mosque has killed three men and both suspects are dead. San Diego Police Chief Scott Wall says both suspects are believed to be teens and the case is considered to be a hate crime. Wall said that they don't yet know a motive.
6: Because of the Islamic Center location, we are considering this a hate crime until it's not.
5: Among those killed was a mosque security guard who police believe played a pivotal role in keeping the attack from being much worse. A federal jury has sided with OpenAI in a battle with Elon Musk.
7: Musk was a co-founder of OpenAI when it launched in 2015 and went on to create ChatGPT. After investing $38 million early on, Musk accused OpenAI CEO Sam Altman and his top deputy of shifting into a money-making mode behind his back. The nine-person jury unanimously found that Musk waited too long to file his lawsuit and missed the deadline for the statute of limitations. The jury served in an advisory role, but the judge accepted the verdict as the court's own and dismissed Musk's claims. I'm Lisa Dwyer.
5: President Trump says he's holding off on a military strike on Iran planned for Tuesday because serious negotiations are underway. Trump made the announcement in a social media post on Monday after threatening the clock was ticking for Iran to strike a deal or fighting would renew after a fragile ceasefire. The president did not offer details about the planned attack. On Wall Street, the Dow up by 159 points, the Nasdaq dropped 134, the S&P 500 lower by 5 points. More on these stories at townhall.com.
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1: NextEra Energy is seeking to acquire Dominion Energy in an all-stock deal valued at about $67 billion. Bob Agnew reports.
2: The deal is one of the biggest proposed mergers so far this year. It would create the world's biggest regulated electric utility business by market capitalization. The proposed deal comes even as the energy needs of artificial intelligence drive demand higher across the country. The combined company would serve approximately 10 million utility customers across Florida, Virginia, in both North and South Carolina. Bob Agnew reporting.
1: Commuters are navigating a maze of car, bus, and subway routes after a strike shut down the Long Island Railroad in New York. Negotiators failed to reach a deal in time for service to resume Monday morning, leaving 250,000 commuters to scramble for alternatives to using North America's largest commuter rail system. News and analysis at townhall.com. Four people are recovering after two Navy jets collided at an air show at a military base in Idaho. We hear more on this story from correspondent Mike Hempen reporting.
3: Four crew members are recovering after a crash involving two Navy jets. Officials say the crew members ejected safely and are in stable condition after the jets collided and crashed during an air show at a military base in Idaho. Emergency crews responded to the collision Sunday at the Mountain Home Air Force Base, about 50 miles south of Boise. The remainder of the show was canceled. Nobody on the ground was hurt. Officials say the aircraft were performing an aerial demonstration when the crash occurred. Videos posted online by spectators show four parachutes opening in the sky as the aircraft plummet to the ground. I'm Mike Hemp.
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0: Good afternoon, everyone. 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The time is now 4:05, and we've got traffic and weather for you. Starting off with your weather forecast for this evening, we're expecting mostly clear conditions. Lows will be around 50 degrees, winds gusting as high as 20 miles per hour this evening. Tomorrow, sunny, highs around 86 degrees, and tomorrow evening should be mostly clear. Lows will be around 52 degrees. Let's take an extended look at your forecast for this week. Wednesday should be sunny with highs just under 80 degrees. Thursday, sunny, highs around 75 degrees. And Friday, also sunny, highs around 70 degrees. Your Monterey Bay boaters forecast for tonight, northwest winds 15 to 20 knots, easing to around 5 knots, 4 to 6 foot seas, and northwest waves 5 feet at 10 seconds, along with a small craft advisory. Moving on to traffic, Highway 1 southbound in Santa Cruz. Holy macaroni, look at that. From the Fishhook all the way into Aptos, your top speed will be about 10 to 15 miles per hour, slowest until you make it past 41st Avenue. Heading into Moss Landing, we've got slow-moving traffic as well. Southbound from Salinas Road to Jensen Road is stop-and-go. Things also slowing down as you make your way toward the harbor in both directions. Monterey into Seaside, 10 miles per hour. Things there picking up once you make it past the 218 connector. Eastbound 68, 10 miles per hour from Laguna Seca to San Venancio Road. And 101 southbound through Coyote Valley. Speeds fluctuating 10, 20 miles per hour, kind of up and down, slow and go, slow and go. Things gradually picking up consistently as you make your way into San Martin. The number to call in with your traffic reports is 475-1080. Let us know what you see happening, and we will spread the word to your fellow listeners.
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0: 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Now, joining us today, we have some very special guests here. Some of our most popular guests returning for a couple of hours to share with us here on Flight 1080. And they brought a pleasant surprise along with them. First of all, let me introduce Brenton Powers, who many of you know from Dwell on Truth, both the radio show and the podcast. Good to have you here, Brenton.
1: Good to be here, Dave. Thanks for inviting us again.
0: And over here, we have Daniel Bodwin. Many of you are familiar with him as well. Your soul matters, because it does, right, Daniel?
2: Sí. Hola, ¿cómo estás?
0: What are you doing here?
2: Being a little silly, and I'm working on my Spanish. It's great to be here.
0: Oh, are you really?
2: Yeah.
0: Are you planning to do something with the Spanish knowledge?
2: Oh, boy, I opened up a can of worms, didn't I?
0: Oh, boy, what
2: yes.
0: does this mean?
2: Well, I'm, like Brenton here, I'm a missionary, uh-huh. and so we're out on the street talking to people about all kinds of different things, from all kinds of different places, with all kinds of different languages, and of course in this area,
0: Spanish.
2: The big secondary language is Spanish. So yeah, I actually just went on a mission trip to Mexico 3 weeks ago, something
0: oh, wow.
2: like that.
0: Where
2: with
0: did
2: my
0: you
2: church.
0: Go?
2: We were in Tijuana area,
0: mm-hmm.
2: And so our church has been going down there for, oh my goodness, 30 or 40 years, I think. Something like that. And they work with a group down there that helps people that are in need, particularly pastors. So one pastor needed a room added to his house and a bathroom added to his house, so we did that. And then for another pastor who was living in, man, just a shack cobbled together with scraps and garbage, we were able to build a house for him.
0: Wow, dude.
2: Yeah, from, somebody else came in and poured the slab, and we basically built a, house in 4 days. 4 days. And when I say we, I mean everybody else, and I did some painting. So I have no construction skills whatsoever. But my thing was to hang out on the street, hand out gospel tracts to people, do my best in my broken Spanish to share the gospel, and we did a couple of days of kids' vacation Bible school, and I did the teaching for that. So it was fun.
0: So how long were you down there?
2: We drove up on a Wednesday and back on a Sunday, so it was a pretty short one. It was like five total days.
0: Wow!
2: But it was a blast.
0: Sounds like you got a lot done in that time that you were there.
2: A lot done. Our church has two campuses. One of them's up in Morgan Hill, and we joke every once in a while about the Morgan Hill Billies. They're kind of it's more of a blue collar community in uh-huh. a lot of ways. So uh-huh. a lot of people that are in the trades that are really skilled. So I can't, the things they managed to do in a few days, I can't even imagine doing. I don't get it. I'm not very good with my hands. I follow directions well. If somebody tells me do this and step A, B, C, and D, okay, I think I can do that. But beyond that,
0: not your thing, huh?
2: I didn't grow up with it. I wasn't taught it that much. So it was a neat thing. And man, it's, I don't know if you've ever been to Mexico before. But
0: only once, just for a day or two. I don't remember.
2: And we drove. So there were a bunch of us. We had a 15-passenger van. And the dramatic difference when you go over the border, you're in San Diego, and then you're in Mexico.
0: Mm-hmm.
2: And the socioeconomic difference in a couple of miles is staggering. Just staggering. The extreme poverty people live in, and what's separating us? A border and 15 or 20 minutes of driving. It was crazy.
0: Did you come away with, or have you thought of anything that could be causing such a dramatic difference?
2: Oh,
0: with the real thing. I mean, is it the border? Is it just the fence, simply, or is there something else?
2: I think I'd probably have to get too deep into politics to answer that question, to be honest with you. But I will say this: it was eye opening, because you hear about these things and the differences, and you wonder why all these people are flooding over the border. I'm saying, Yeah, if I was living in those kind of conditions, I would be hard pressed to say that I wouldn't want to be sneaking across the border too for something better. So, I mean, and you know, I believe in the rule of law, but you've got to have compassion for people that are in such extreme poverty. It's, and of course not everybody is. There were nice areas of town too, and but it's just totally different. And but the message that we give, the gospel message, it's the same. People have the same struggles. People deal with the same things. I mean, you know, where the next meal is going to come from is a bigger issue for them, for a lot of folks there, than it is for here. But they have the same, dreams, the same struggles, the same desires, the same kind of questions about God. It really doesn't vary that much. People are people.
0: It's good to have you here, Daniel. And Brenton and Daniel, you guys brought along a third guest.
1: Yes.
0: So who is this? Tell me who we have here.
1: Well, I think the best way to introduce him is you probably, if you've listened to KSCO for a number of years, you probably have heard this voice as the ad for Top Grade Paving.
0: Oh.
1: Robert. Is that what you want to be called?
3: Yeah. Go by Robert to make it easier.
0: Yeah. That is his voice. That's him.
1: That's him. So welcome, Robert. First time in the Flight 1080 show. He and I were talking, and he was like, oh, I was sharing the gospel with a Jewish man, and he was like, where in my scriptures does your Jesus, is he mentioned? And he just started rattling off, telling me the story. I was like, I need to have you on the radio show. That was great. So we decided to make this show all about fulfilled messianic prophecies.
0: Oh.
2: Yes.
1: Yeah. I know we've talked a little bit about some of the big ones, but it's a big reason why people should believe in Christianity.
0: Mm-hmm.
1: We've tried a bunch of different approaches with you, Dave. None of them have worked to convert you so far.
0: Right, right.
1: But the Bible says, God says, I share the end from the beginning so you may know that I am He. Who else knows the end from the beginning? He is the eternal one. He's outside of time. So He looks down on time similar to... The way I picture it is like a Goodyear blimp looking down over a parade.
0: Mm-hmm.
1: When you're on the sidelines watching time go by, it's like a parade. You only see the present, what's right in front of you happening. But God sees what you're going to see before you see it because He's outside of time. He created time. In the beginning, He said, let there be light.
0: Mm-hmm.
1: So, there's more than 300 prophecies. We probably don't have time to go through all 300.
0: Probably not. We should probably keep it down to, cut it down a little bit.
1: I narrowed it down to 100. We usually give you the top three, but that hasn't...
0: Maybe we could go with like 20 or something like that. Yeah.
1: Let's go with that. Top 20 messianic prophecies that Jesus fulfilled in His lifetime. And if we have time, we may throw in a few extra about the future, what He's going to fulfill.
0: Nice.
1: For those who believe or don't believe.
0: So a few things in that topic that you just suggested.
1: Mm-hmm.
0: Prophecy or prophet and messianic. What each one of those mean?
1: Yeah. Robert, do you want to jump in and define what is messianic mean?
0: I've heard that before, but I don't know what it means.
3: I don't even know how to talk on the radio right now.
1: Like you're just doing. What does messianic mean?
0: What does messianic mean, Robert? If you had to explain it to, let's say you had to explain it to your kid.
3: And anything to do with the Bible, you have to take it very serious.
0: Mm-hmm.
3: I never want to mislead anybody, especially in the Word. But that's messianic. You know, I don't even want to try to give description on it. You do
1: Messiah.
3: It
1: yeah. Messiah means...
0: Oh, okay.
1: Means what?
3: Messiah of Jesus, the coming, our Lord and Savior.
1: The anointed one.
2: The anointed one.
0: Okay. Yeah.
1: And so messianic just has to do with the Messiah.
0: Okay.
2: Yeah.
0: Got it.
2: One of the symbols of somebody being kind of crowned king, or this is the next one who's going to be in line for the kingship, was anointing. They would pour oil on their head. It was like a ceremonial thing.
1: Yep.
2: So we see that throughout Scripture. So the Messiah, you know, the King of the Jews, Jesus was called the King of the Jews. He's called in the Old Testament and the New Testament the Anointed One, kind of as a title. So a title of kingship.
1: You think about it in three ways. Yes, kings were anointed, but also prophets were anointed.
2: Yes.
1: And also priests were anointed. Now, there's only one person who fits all three offices of prophet, priest, and king. So that in and of itself is what it's not necessarily a prophecy, but we would call that an allusion to the identity of the Messiah. He would be the greatest anointed one who's prophet, priest, and king. So he came in his first coming not to be a tyrant kind of king ruling with a rod of iron, but he came humbly riding into Jerusalem, riding on a donkey. That was fulfilled by Zechariah. Zechariah was one of the prophets that predicted the exact day when he would be riding into Jerusalem. There's prophecies in Daniel, many prophecies in Daniel, specifically about the dates, the 70 weeks of Daniel. That's one where weeks in Hebrew means sevens. Okay. So Daniel says 39 sevens from the time that Artaxerxes commands the restoration, the rebuilding of the temple in Jerusalem, which is it Artaxerxes?
2: No. It's Cyrus.
1: Cyrus, thank you.
2: Cyrus, okay.
1: I knew I was a little off there.
2: That's okay. Another important king.
1: So you add up 39 times 7 years, you get, what does that equal? I don't have the math in front of me.
4: Yeah. 273?
1: Yeah, something like that.
2: Yeah. Something like that.
1: And you get the year that Jesus rode into Jerusalem on a donkey. Some would say even the specific day. I don't know, it was March 6th or whatever. And that fulfilled the prophecy. And when the Pharisees were like, tell the crowds to stop cheering, hail King of the Jews, you know, Hosanna, save now, blessed is he who comes in the name of the Lord. He said, if they don't say it, then the rocks will cry out. Mm. So when God gives a prophecy, the specific promise or prediction about what is going to take place is very specific, and it can only be fulfilled in that specific way. It's not loosey-goosey like, oh, one day there will be two towers that fall down somewhere in the world.
2: Yeah, yeah.
1: Like that type of, you know, thing. There's so many specific prophecies, and that's just a couple of them. The coming into Jerusalem.
2: Yeah.
1: To at the end of his ministry, but you can go back to even the way he was conceived of a virgin, where he would be born in the city of Bethlehem, how he would be, his mother would sacrifice doves 8 days later at his circumcision because she was poor. And Dan was talking about poor.
2: Yeah.
1: You were talking to me before the show about the poor you have always with you. Jesus said that. And so Jesus came to preach the gospel to the poor. And that's why we're here on the radio station as well, right? To not just talk about prophecy, but how prophecy leads you to believe the gospel.
2: Amen. Amen.
4: You know, there's something going on. I'm sure you guys know about what's happening in the Hormuz Strait, right, over in the Middle East. And I hear that they are trying to do, they being a certain country, trying to do things to help prophecy come true. And if that's true, then how often has that been done before? So in other words, how much of the prophecy came true because of it was God's will, and how much of it came true because it was pushed in that direction by man who desired and who wanted these things to be true, so they made them true? Do you understand what I'm saying?
2: Absolutely. Absolutely. It's there are certain prophecies, I think we would agree, that you could argue maybe it could be pushed that direction and kind of fulfill it. But then there's other stuff that it's like no possibility at all. For instance.
1: Can I clarify?
2: Go ahead, please.
1: Prophecies of men.
2: Correct.
1: Versus prophecies from God.
2: Yes.
1: And God himself gives us some tests. Here's how you'll know that a so-called prophet is speaking presumptuously, versus how you'll know that this prophet is someone who I'm speaking through.
2: Very good. Yes, that's true. So false prophecy versus true prophecy. A true prophet, the Bible's standards on what is a false prophet are very strict.
1: In Deuteronomy 18, it talks about you have to stone the false prophet. If you're wrong once, That prophet in the Old Testament, in the Old Covenant,
2: yeah,
1: in Israel, would be stoned.
2: Wow. Yeah, they don't do that anymore. Maybe they should do that.
1: No, we're not calling for violence.
2: No, we're not. But it does make you think that maybe if there were some more severe consequences, some of these TV preachers who are always giving supposed prophecies might hold back just a little more, you know, yeah. And that would not be a bad thing.
1: Take an axe to the show.
2: Yes, to the show, correct, yes. The last thing we want to do is call for violence. There's plenty of it in the world already.
4: Yeah.
2: Something that I was studying, Brenton and I talked about it a little bit. I was teaching about it recently, actually, in one of my Sunday school classes. You had mentioned Cyrus the king. And he was a Persian king. And he was an interesting one because there's a time in the book of Isaiah. And we like Isaiah because it has so many prophecies about Jesus. Mm-hmm. But it has this really interesting prophecy, and I'll see if I can pull up the reference. But it basically says, it's a prophecy from God saying, Cyrus, he is my shepherd, and he will help rebuild Jerusalem, and he will lay the foundations for the temple. Which was, you know, it's kind of cool. You know, we talk a lot about Jerusalem and the temple. Mm-hmm. The thing was, when that prophecy was given, it's talking about rebuilding Jerusalem. Jerusalem hadn't been torn down. He's going to lay the foundation of the temple. The temple was still intact.
1: And Cyrus wasn't ruling yet.
2: No, he wouldn't come into power for another 150 years.
1: That would be Isaiah 44:25.
2: Thank you.
1: 45, yeah. Verse 1.
2: So how could God know? I mean, how could a mere man? We know how God would know. How could a mere man figure that out and do things to put it into place? 150 years when, you know, Israel was an independent, you know, nation, and it had to go through being taken over by Babylon, and then Babylon had to fall to the Medes and the Persians before Cyrus could even come in as king. So that's a big thing. And we have evidence for this outside of the Bible, too. Cyrus the Great, or Cyrus the Second, I think it is, was a well-known king in secular literature as well. There's a thing called the Cylinder of Cyrus that's an archaeological piece found in the ruins of Babylon a couple of hundred years ago. And this was interesting because Cyrus said, okay, I'm going to give Israel back their the things that were in the temple that we have in the treasury, and I'm going to give them money so that they can go back and build the temple again. And the temple did get rebuilt. On this cylinder that they found, it talks about King Cyrus, and I think it was probably basically he didn't want to be on anybody's bad side. He didn't want any of the gods angry at him. So rather than keeping the idols of the nations that had been conquered, as the Babylonians did, they're like trophies, he gave all of those back to the native people and said, go back and put them back in your temples. Of course, there wasn't an idol in the Jewish temple, so he said, okay, well, we'll give you the stuff back, the dishes and the plates and the cups and things like that, and we'll give you the money so you can rebuild. And so we see it documented in Scripture and outside Scripture that this prophecy was fulfilled very specifically. And there's more prophecy I could go into on that. It's yeah. it's a fascinating study. It really is.
1: So that's a good example of how God is in control of the nations. Mm-hmm. And he can, as the Bible says, he steers the hearts of the kings like a farmer
2: yes.
1: channels the waters for irrigation. God can control even secular kings to get
2: yes.
1: them to accomplish what he wants. So we realize God is on the highest throne, and he can work in spite of what evil people are doing. So mm-hmm. it's not a commentary on, you know, the leaders have to be godly to be still an instrument in God's hand. Not saying that everything they do is good, but God will work out the affairs of the nations so that one day Jesus will be able to rule the nations. And we don't. So we have peace. We don't worry like, oh no, how is he going to accomplish? When people start to worry, I'll give you a biblical example of someone who tried to help God fulfill God's
4: oh,
1: prophecies.
4: Oh, good, yeah.
1: Abraham. Uh-huh. Abraham, right? He's the first man who was said to be right by faith in God. God gave him a promise. You're going to have more children than you can count, more than the stars of the heavens. And Abraham's like, how? Like, I'm 90 years old. I don't have any kids. So he and his wife, Sarah, thought, well, we have this servant girl over here. And she was, like, 80 years old herself. So they're like, well, Abraham, why don't you sleep with a servant girl? And that'll be the way that we help God fulfill his promise to give you children.
4: Hmm.
1: And God's like, no, that's not the one.
2: Yeah.
1: And
2: poor choice.
1: He says to Sarah, when like 10 years later, they have this servant child boy. What's his name? Ishmael?
2: Yeah.
5: Hagar.
1: Through Hagar, the servant. And God says, that's not the one. But Sarah, in a year's time, Sarah's going to have a baby. And it's Isaac. Which means laughter, because they laughed. They thought they were really helping God, and that God needed them to, like, go around what he said he was going to do. Anyway, nothing but bad results when we try to, with our flesh, fulfill God's prophecies or help God.
4: That example that you just gave me just a few minutes ago, Daniel.
2: Yes.
4: Could that not be thought of as man trying to help the prophecy come true?
2: No, I don't think so. I mean, it is possible that King Cyrus read the Old Testament scriptures.
4: Okay.
2: One of the interesting things is that there's a whole series of events with Jerusalem being conquered with Babylon and then conquered by, you know, the Persian kings, and a ton of the most popular stories in the Bible are in there. The three kids thrown into the fiery furnace, that's in there. The handwriting on the wall is in there. Daniel in the lion's den is in there. All of those are in there. So Daniel and other, you know, well-placed people from Jerusalem, you know, from Israel, were part of the king's court there. So, but even if that's the case, that he read something in the scriptures, look, my name's here, I better do something about this. How did God know that it was going to be a man named Cyrus from a particular nation? Or how could anybody other than God know 150 years before it happened? I mean, he's laying out world history, because there's other prophecies that talk about Israel being conquered by Babylon, and that happened. And then Babylon was conquered by another nation, and that happened. And then I think it was the second or third king of the line in that nation was, no, it was the first one for Cyrus when he conquered Babylon. So, but there's all these specific historical details that could not be done on purpose. They could not be contrived through human means. I mean, all of the, and even if one person said, I should follow this prophecy, all the pieces had to be in place first.
4: Right.
2: All of these historical events and historical people had to be there first. It makes no sense. It stretches credulity to the breaking point to say that this is something that they just decided to make happen. It's like Jesus. You know, I mean, maybe his disciples could have helped it along a little bit, but if you look at the actual text, his disciples weren't looking for a suffering servant. They were looking for a conquering king. They wanted him to wipe out the Romans and take over. So, you know, Jesus came in a way that they didn't expect and still fulfilled all the prophecies about the Messiah.
4: Let's hold it right there. We're going to take a two-minute break. When we get back, where we're hanging out with Brenton Powers, Daniel Bodwin, and Robert from Top Grade Paving. We'll be back in 2 minutes. You guys don't go anywhere.

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0: 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Your phone calls, text messages, and emails are invited, but we want to get a few things out of the way here, or at least lay a few things on the table first. We're talking about prophecy today and the gospel. Joining us is Brenton Powers, Dwell on Truth. Right, Brenton?
1: That's right, dwellontruth.org. And the radio show is on pause currently, mm-hmm. but we're praying about starting that up again. Call in if you want us to restart that show on Sunday mornings, because mm-hmm. I find myself with some free time, and we may have a sponsor available.
0: Daniel Bodwin also joining us. Your soul matters.
2: Yes, sir, because it does.
0: And over here in the other corner, we have Robert of Top Grade Paving. Good to see you here, Robert. Good to finally put a voice to the face.
3: Hello, yeah, thank you. Thank you for having me on. Appreciate it, guys.
0: Absolutely. So give me another example of prophecy.
1: Well, I could go chronologically through the life of Jesus, but sometimes it just helps to go back through the order of the Bible. So Moses wrote the first five books of the Bible. Mm-hmm. One of the things that happened during the lifetime of Moses was the people of Israel got bit by snakes, poisonous snakes.
0: Dang.
1: And there was only one way that they could be saved. And Robert was talking about that during the break. You want to share that?
3: Yeah, so one of my favorite on the topic here, Jesus is talking to a man named Nicodemus, well-respected Jewish leader, knew the word really good, all the Old Testament. That's what was out then when they were speaking. And he tells him, just as the bronze serpent was lifted, the Son of Man must. And Nicodemus is having a hard time understanding this. So when you read back into the Old Testament, you read the story of the bronze serpent. Moses is leading everyone out of Egypt. They're out in the wilderness, and they're complaining and grumbling. Mm. God sends poisonous snakes down to bite them all. Of course, they don't want the snakes anymore. Moses tells God, take the snakes away. God tells Moses, take some bronze, make it in the shape of the iniquity of like what's hurting of you, and hold it up for everyone to see it, right? So they took some bronze, made it in the shape of a snake, hold it up on a pole, and anyone who looked to that was healed. They wouldn't die from the poison. So Jesus is telling Nicodemus, just as that happened, the Son of Man must be lifted up. Mm-hmm. So Jesus came in a way to take the shape of the sin of what is killing us, where he will be lifted up. And when we look to Jesus, we're saved when we accept him as our Lord and Savior. Now, the bronze serpent, it was a real thing. It was something you could touch. It was a physical thing. It was right in front of everyone that was there. But everyone that was bitten still had to slow down their life and acknowledge it and look to it to be saved. The thing of it being made and just being put up for everyone to see, if they didn't look to it, it wouldn't work. So it's the same thing with Jesus. We have to, sometimes, I know with me, I got to slow down my own life and worry about him more. And when I do look to him, I put my faith in him. And that's the awesome thing about Jesus with the Holy Spirit, man. I don't want to get too off topic here, but I mean, it's evident in your life. Now, looking from the outside, if you're on that tipping point, should I believe, should I not believe? You're going off knowledge, other people's knowledge. You're reading a book because the Bible's just a book to you because it's not the word of life yet. And it's hard to believe. But when you take that chance to say, okay, Jesus, I'm gonna give you a 3-month free trial and I'm gonna check it out. Mm-hmm. I'm gonna seek and I'm gonna pray. I don't know how to pray, I don't know what to do. You take that chance, God's gonna reveal himself to you. He's a gentleman. He don't come ripping your door down. But you can go 1,000 steps the wrong way. He's only one step behind you. He's right with you the whole time. And that's what I love about that story so much, is it shows what Jesus had to come and do. But also Nicodemus was so worried about the actual word and the knowledge and not so much more on the faith-based. He was talking to the Messiah that he read about and knew about for so much, and he was having a hard time understanding it. You got to look for more of a relationship with Jesus. That's what it's more about. And that's why I really like that story. I just wanted to chime in and say that. That's a big, big block in my faith.
2: Yeah.
0: I like the idea of a 90-day free trial. I like that because I think that if you try it for 90 days, that you will see how much better your life will be. And
3: that doesn't mean your life gets better, Dave. Sometimes... when if you're living good, you got money and you're healthy and everything's good and everything's great, you're satisfied by the world. You don't need Jesus, man. And it sucks to say, sometimes when you look to Jesus, you go through trials, but through those trials and through those hard times in life, that's when you realize how awesome God is, how awesome Jesus is, and how much you need him. I don't want to sell a fake story and say, you know, oh yeah, accept Jesus and you're going to do great. You're going to hit the lottery tomorrow and every time you pray, all your stuff is going to come through.
1: Right.
3: It's not about that, but it's about knowing that you can lean on him and that he's there with you. And when you feel the Holy Spirit, you know it's real. You can't explain it. I wish I could bottle it up and hand it to you and you could touch it. Yeah. It's something you got to find. You got to seek it. And it will be revealed to you.
2: Plus, money will give you comfort in this life. Success will give you comfort in this life. You know, the true relationship with Jesus Christ will give you comfort in this life and the next.
3: Mm-hmm.
2: It's eternal. It's not something that we just, you know... Well, it's, you know, as the expression goes, you can't take it with you. You know, you never see a hearse pulling a U-Haul. Doesn't matter how much, how successful you are here. There's a, in our church, we've been going over the book of Ecclesiastes, which is kind of, you know, the negative side of things. Things don't always go nicely the way we want them to. And in the most translations, if the people here have heard them before, there's a section in Ecclesiastes where it says meaningless, meaningless, or vanity, vanity, everything is vanity. But our pastor talked about it, and the word, I think, in Hebrew, I'm hoping I'm saying it right, is hevel, which means it's like mist, it's like a vapor, something that you can't hold on to with your hands. And that's what our life is like. If things go well, we've got, what, 80, 90, 100 years?
3: Mm-hmm.
2: And then we're gone. And in 100 years after that, nobody will even remember we existed. But with Jesus, we have an eternity promised in relationship with him, doing the one thing that we were made and designed to do, and that is worshiping him. Finally fulfilling our purpose, doing what we were made to do, and enjoying the relationship with him for eternity. That's worth so much more than all the money, all the power, all the prestige that we can even imagine in this world. And it's worth suffering an nearly endless amount of pain and struggle to get there.
0: Are there any stories in the Bible or that you know of where following God and following Jesus made life more difficult?
2: All of the apostles. Literally all of them. The 12 apostles, of course, well, I guess it was tough for Judas, too. He went out and hung himself. But the other 11 disciples, 10 of them were killed for their faith. The 11th one died of old age after spending, I think, decades in, you know, on the island of Patmos. And what was it? He had... exile. So, yeah, there's story after story after story about difficult things that happen to people and people being willing to die for their faith and saying it was worth it.
1: Job is the classic story.
2: Job is
1: where
2: the
1: he was tested.
2: Story.
1: Are you going to follow the Lord even if he smites you, even if you have boils on your skin and your children die and you lose all your wealth? That's the best story that we can point to say that, you know, those things don't matter as much as God himself. And if those things are your God, then God kind of sorts through people.
2: Mm-hmm.
1: If pleasure and comfort is your God, then you're probably not going to choose to follow Jesus. But the promise, I don't want to undersell it or oversell it. I don't want to say it's harder than it actually is, but I also don't want to pretend it's easier than it actually is. The Bible does say at God's right hand are pleasures forevermore. So it's not endless suffering in this world.
2: No,
1: temporal suffering. And the glories that shall be revealed for those who choose God over temporary pleasure, those glories are not even worth comparing. The weight of the glory is not worth comparing to the lightness of the afflictions. This is the way the Bible puts it.
0: prophecies. We're talking about prophecies. That's where we're going to be the main topic of the day. Give me some more.
1: Okay. Well, there's so many specific ones. Staying with Moses, as Robert led us through the snake. By the way, that's the symbol for pharmacies.
2: Yeah.
1: Comes from that story.
0: Oh, right.
2: That's where that comes from.
1: Then there's the picture of the Passover lamb that on Passover night shall be sacrificed, had to be without blemish. It had to not have its bones be broken. And Jesus is our spotless lamb. He was the Lamb of God that takes away the sins of the world because he had no sin, no blemish. And yet none of his bones were broken on the cross to specifically fulfill that prophecy. None of his bones shall be broken. Another one, the Jews were to devote their firstborn males to God. And Jesus is Mary's firstborn male. Mm-hmm. He's also the firstborn, quote, over all creation, and the firstborn from the dead. The word firstborn means preeminent one. Mm-hmm. So Jesus is the ultimate preeminent one, the Son of God. Moses promised another prophet like him would come in Deuteronomy 18, who would be a prophet that does signs and wonders, delivers his people like Moses delivered the people from Egypt. Jesus delivers his people from the world of flesh and the devil. You have the story of David and Goliath, which is not about how do we conquer our enemies and our giants in our struggles, you know, as if we're the David, we're the hero. It points to a greater David, a greater son of David, Jesus, who would deliver us from a greater enemy than 9-foot-tall Goliath. He delivers us from Satan. There's the prophecy that David himself gave, that not one of that the Messiah, the Anointed One, will not suffer. What's the word? He won't perish. He won't suffer decay in the tomb, mm-hmm. but he'll be raised. And that was fulfilled by Jesus rising on the third day, which Peter and all the apostles pointed to, saying, look, David's still in his tomb. So he wasn't speaking about himself when he said God won't allow his Anointed One to undergo mm-hmm. decay.
2: Yes.
1: So that's a few more. Do you want to park on any of those, or should I keep going?
0: Go ahead and keep going.
1: Okay. I'm just going to pick out some random ones. Psalm 2 is a prophecy about God appointing his son to rule the nations, and that he will inherit the nations, and that the rulers will plot against the Messiah, but the Lord will laugh at them and won't allow them to win. And that was fulfilled in the book of Acts. They quoted that exact prophecy when Peter was arrested, and they thought he was going to be killed, just like Jesus was. And now our main apostle guy in Jerusalem is, you know, they prayed for him, but they were surprised when he knocked at the door because an angel let him out of prison. And it wasn't their great faith. They thought, oh, it's not Peter. It must be his ghost or the servant girl who opened the door. It's just imagining things. And it was actually Peter overcoming those prison cells. And so another one, David cries out that God has, my God, why have you forsaken me?
2: I love this one.
1: Psalm 22. Do you want to say anything about Psalm 22?
2: Oh, yeah. It's one of my favorite ones because, and part of this is, I think, I don't know if it's just a misunderstanding or there's two ways to look at this passage. When Jesus was on the cross, at one point he cried out, my God, why have you forsaken me? You've probably heard, you've read it before. You've read the Bible.
0: But why would he say my God when he is God?
2: Well, and this is the thing. He was pointing us to something. Back then, they did not have chapter and verse numbers in the Bible. You know, if you were a Jew, you know, you would probably recognize a psalm by the opening line or by some kind of description or indicator. Mm-hmm. So when he said, my God, why have you forsaken me? If you go to Psalm 102, it starts with, my God, why have you forsaken me? And it has very specific prophecies that Jesus fulfilled on the cross. Do you have those handy? Or
1: you mean 22, Psalm 22.
2: I'm sorry. Yeah, Psalm 22. So yeah. We're looking at a different one. My mistake.
1: That's
2: just
1: okay.
2: Misspoke.
1: Well, just to bullet point it, because you could go read it yourself. There's five or six different things that were fulfilled in there. Like they'll cast lots for his clothes.
2: Correct.
1: That dogs surround him and will pierce his hands and feet. Yeah. The Gentile soldiers correct. Will put nails through his hands and feet. That's verse 16. That David says that others will divide his clothing, that, and Roman soldiers did that.
2: Yes.
1: Verse 18. He says, I'm thirsty. He's, mm-hmm. This is an interesting one. He says, I am a worm and not a man, which I don't know if you've studied. You heard about the Toleth word, worm?
4: No.
1: When it's about to die, it crawls up a tree. It turns bright red. It bursts on the tree. And then it turns white after 3 days.
2: Interesting.
1: And there's some symbolism there with what the worm goes through on the tree, like Jesus went through on the cross, shedding his blood for us. Some of these are more cryptic than others.
4: They don't serve as very good evidence of a prophecy. I mean, if they're so cryptic, then it's not really clear evidence.
2: Well, there's some specific stuff here that I think is not cryptic.
1: Let me just say, though, I'm bullet pointing them because we don't have the time to investigate. If you have the time, I would recommend listening to John Corson's teaching on Psalm 22. That's mm-hmm. where I got the Toleth worm all about. And then the thing is, Dave, I can't prove to you or give you evidence that will change your mind.
4: Right.
1: If you want to find a way out of it, you can just say that's not convincing.
4: So here, there's three things going on here, and I got to say it before we run out of time.
1: Sure.
4: One is that, you know, to me, man saying, "Oh, look, my name is Isaiah, and I am, and I should do this," and that kind of stuff. As I suggested, where man kind of promotes prophecy and helps it to come true, it's not convincing to me at all. And I find these are my thoughts going through my head. I'm sharing them with you guys.
1: Mm-hmm.
4: And then I'm thinking to myself, as you're saying this, I'm thinking to myself, yeah, but the real prophecies, the real God would say something like, if once you do this, I'm going to bring the temples down, and you're going to see that, right? And boom, it happens.
1: Yeah.
4: That, to me, is something that man cannot make happen
1: mm-hmm.
4: and
1: okay.
4: would be much more convincing to me as prophecy.
2: And he did that.
4: He did that, right. Yeah. He did do that.
1: 70 AD, the temples came mm-hmm. down. Jesus said not one stone will be left on another.
4: So the second thing that's going through my mind is, as you said, Brenton, I could shoot these theories down all day long.
1: Mm-hmm.
4: Is that a bad thing? Is it a bad thing to question?
2: It depends on your motives behind that, and that can
4: does
2: only
4: it really
2: yeah because that can only be between you and God. It's I mean, if people have sincere questions, we'll spend all day answering sincere questions. So, but we also meet a lot of people who. And I'm not projecting this on you.
4: Right.
2: I'm not claiming to know your motives.
4: Totally understand.
2: But we meet a lot of people that we can answer a question, and all they do is move to another question mm-hmm. because they've used all these questions to build a wall around themselves to keep God out.
4: Right.
2: You know, so, and ultimately we can't talk or convince anybody into heaven, and that's not our purpose. We can present truth,
4: yes.
2: and we could say, you need to get alone with God on this stuff and look at it yourself.
4: Mm-hmm.
2: You know, so questions are not bad. Questions with dishonest motives are bad.
4: That's bad. So the third thing that's going through my mind, because mm-hmm. I told you there's three things, right? One is acts of God over acts of man. Mm-hmm. I can always question these things, and that somehow feels not...
2: Questions aren't bad.
4: Okay.
2: Motives can be bad. Questions are not bad.
4: I know myself, and I know that I'm not coming from a bad angle with them, but
2: okay.
4: it just feels like I'm trying to undermine you guys when I'm that's part of it, you know, because we're right here in front of an audience, and that's part of it, but that's not my goal at all. And the third thing that's going through my mind is, if these prophecies are so evident mm-hmm. and evident, evidential, I don't know what the word is. Why has nothing come from the present? I mean, God isn't only stuck to the 2,000 years covered in the Bible. He clearly, like you said, Brenton, he can see what's going to happen.
2: Yeah.
4: So why didn't he say, hey, there's going to be this thing, this technology, I don't know what the word is, and he's going to talk about AI or nuclear weapons or Adolf Hitler. certain things are very, very important to mankind and the story of mankind. Why didn't he tell us about that?
2: Well, God answered that question for us in the story of Lazarus and the rich man, where the rich man ends up in hell and

0: and argue with him.
1: can I offer an alternative answer to what Dan
2: sure,
1: said?
2: Yeah, sure, yeah, absolutely.
1: I believe he actually has, and he does, and he is fulfilling
2: is
1: prophecy.
2: Adolf Hitler mentioned in the Bible?
1: Indirectly.
2: I'm talking about directly. I mean, if
1: he's one of many Antichrist-type people who are trying to annihilate the Jews.
2: Okay,
1: but because of what he did, the nations had compassion on Israel and gave them their land back, which fulfills prophecy about Israel coming back to their land. There's no other nation in history that has been in exile from their own land for 1,900 years that were able to successfully come back and recultivate their land. Yeah. That was a desert. God said, there shall be flowers and fruit blooming in the desert. You go to Israel today, what do you see? Flowers and plants. They're one of the major exporters in the world. I could go on.
2: I wish you would. I wish you would go on to show me how where he mentioned Adolf Hitler or Nazi Germany or the United States of America or Japan by name, the way that he mentioned tribes, the way he did in the Bible. He mentioned characters and names and tribes.
1: Does he have to say it the way that you want him to say it?
2: God doesn't have to do anything to prove himself to me.
1: Okay.
2: He is under no obligation to prove himself to me. I'm clear about that. What I'm asking you is if there is such a thing as prophecy and holy cow, dude, we're almost done. Oh, geez. KSEO Santa Cruz, KOMY, La Selva Beach, Watsonville. We're here with Brenton Powers. I don't have enough time to play any music, but we'll be back on the other side of the hour. So the Mineral Way is going to take a...
3: News this hour from Town Hall. I'm Keith Peters in Washington. Two teenage suspects killed three men in a shooting at a San Diego mosque Monday before killing themselves a few blocks away. San Diego Police Chief Scott Wall says the situation is under control.
4: There is no further threat. Both suspects in this case are deceased. All of the kids are safe.
3: Wall said a security guard at the Islamic Center of San Diego was among those killed and that the case is being investigated as a hate crime. A humanitarian aid ship from Mexico has docked in Havana as U.S.-Cuba tensions escalate.
5: Cubans welcomed the arrival of a ship carrying a humanitarian aid from Mexico to Uruguay. This man says, with the situation the country is in, anything that comes in helps, adding that it's the Cuban people who are suffering. In late January, U.S. President Donald Trump threatened tariffs on countries supplying oil to Cuba. The island has since faced severe shortages of food, fuel, and electricity, and constant blackouts across much of the country. I'm Lisa Dwyer.
3: A major settlement is drawing attention in Texas.
6: Texas Attorney General Ken Paxton reaches a major settlement with Texas Children's Hospital, requiring the creation of the nation's first detransition clinic. The agreement also includes a $10 million payment over allegations of Medicaid fraud tied to gender transition procedures. Five doctors are expected to lose credentials under the settlement. The deal comes just days before Paxton's Republican Senate primary against Senator John Cornyn. Willie Nelson reporting.
3: On Wall Street, the Dow up by 159 points, the NASDAQ dropped 134, the S&P lower by 5. More at townhall.com.
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3: The Iran war keeps stocks moving up and down.
8: Oil prices and stock markets kept bouncing around along with uncertainty about what will happen next in the war with Iran. The S&P 500 wound up with a loss of 0.1% Monday. That was the second drop for the S&P since it hit an all-time high last week. The Dow added 159 points. That's about 0.3%. The NASDAQ composite fell 0.5%. Stocks moved in the opposite direction of oil prices, which likewise yo-yoed through.